Sounds like a good enough plan to me. Time to once again ride the Rainbow Road, one of the big through lines for the Mario Kart games, with each game getting its own version of the Rainbow Road racetrack with a new modified theme to go along with it. This is an arrangement of Rainbow Road as it was heard in Mario Kart 64.

0: Rainbow Road, an arrangement of the theme from Mario Kart 64 for the game Mario Kart World. Welcome back to our special segment of The Verge Arcade on Nebraska Public Media. I'm Cole McEwen.
1: And I'm Penelope Morrow. Excited to be on this road trip with you, Cole.
0: And I, you, Penny. We've journeyed back down to the ground level now, where the grass around here is a little ghostly.
1: Oh, look, a movie theater. What do you think they're playing?
0: Movie theater? You mean that visibly gray and decrepit building in a landscape that's suddenly also gray and misty and definitely crawling with ghosts?
1: Yeah, that one.
0: Obsession, 100%. Maybe The Odyssey if we're lucky? Not sure. Movies just keep coming out here.
1: There's like a giant building next to that theater. It kind of sounds like it's haunted by a specter of the 1930s. Do you hear that ghostly swing?
0: Oh, yes. Yes, I do. Definitely looks like Luigi's Mansion, which was the name of the other famous Mario Brothers' first solo game, following his journey to save his brother from a gaggle of ghosts who trapped him inside a painting. The game also featured a fun little musical secret that I'd be remiss not to mention here. Kazumi Tataka is a longtime composer for Nintendo. You've probably heard him without knowing it, as he's the voice of Yoshi. One of his most known compositions is a tune that he's hidden in several games that he's worked on, and Luigi's Mansion is one of the only Mario games that has it. If you go to the control menu and wait, after about 4 minutes of a looped track, you'll hear this.

0: It's sort of like Megalovania for Toby Fox, how he kind of finds a way to put that in all of his projects.
1: Despite having incredible musical ambiance in at least 7 bedrooms, I wonder how and why Luigi kept the mansion after all that trouble?
0: I mean, look, in the age of BlackRock and the speculative housing market, we do what we gotta. If I was given a mansion for free by ghosts, even if it was as a trap, I would probably also oust those ghosts and start doing upkeep, you know?
1: For sure, although it looks like the ghosts moved back in.
0: Maybe King Boo was the actual issue, and the Boos just wanted to build a theater.
1: Kings usually are. I guess we can party with the ghosts and catch a movie. Here's the main theme for Luigi's Mansion, followed by Boo Cinema, which was a fun new race course added in Mario Kart World.

0: We just heard Boo Cinema. Before that was the theme to Luigi's Mansion. Again, all from the game Mario Kart World. It was a weird movie, though, yeah?
1: Yeah, I wonder how the Boos managed to get Keith David on the horn.
0: He kind of just appears in stuff. Maybe the Boos are chill with him.
1: I'm in need of either an orange or a sunnier location. I need vitamin C in my body.
0: I think I know just the place for some sunshine.
1: Don't say it. Don't.
2: Super Mario Sunshine!
1: Does that mean that we're going to have to deal with Bowser's stupid child?
0: Not this time, it doesn't. We just get to chill at the place he defaced and framed Mario for vandalizing. After that, we can stop by his maybe mama's garden, Peach Gardens, an arrangement of a track from Mario Kart DS.
1: I'm sorry, his what?
0: I don't know. It's a throwaway line from Super Mario Sunshine. I personally don't think Bowser Jr. has a mom. For all I know, Bowser hatched all of his children by his lonesome.
1: I don't like thinking about this.
0: Yeah, same. Let's play the music. Here's Isle Delfino and Peach Gardens. Speaking of which, you think Peach is fine with us driving in her garden?
1: I mean, she put the tar down. She paved her own garden. I imagine she's fine with it.
0: Fair enough.

0: The sunny sounds of Peach Gardens and Isle Delfino, those tracks from the games Super Mario Sunshine and Mario Kart DS respectively, arranged for the game Mario Kart World on this edition of The Verge Arcade. I'm Penelope Morrow. When we originally had the idea for this little road trip we're on, Cole McEwen, my co-host for this episode, for these three episodes, decided that he kind of wanted to do the whole thing based off of this next track, so I'm just going to let him info dump for a little bit about it.
1: Thanks, Penny. We've talked a lot about the music from Mario Kart World, but less about the game itself. Mario Kart World added a huge new feature into this series, that being an actual open world to drive around in. The soundtrack we've been pulling from so far doesn't really play during the normal racetracks, only when you are free-roaming and driving around to your heart's content. They really went above and beyond, adding nearly 8 hours of music into only one specific part of the game. And a unique aspect of free roaming is that certain musical compositions have different arrangements depending on if you're driving during daytime or nighttime. We'll hear an example of this next, with two different versions of the same song, the day version Wario Stadium, and the night version Waluigi Pinball, named after race courses from the first Mario game I ever played, Mario Kart DS. I used to play this game with my older brother through the download play feature on the DS, which was an early case of a handheld system being able to share games through the lovely power of the internet. Waluigi Pinball was my favorite track, even as a kid, but what I didn't notice about the soundtrack to this pixelated neon pinball world was that the exact same piece of music was underneath the very beige and sandy stadium course that was Wario Stadium. While they are both villainous counterparts to the Mario Brothers, these tracks give them a much-needed differentiation in identity, from the fast-paced rocking style of the day version to the slow, smooth, and funky style of the night. Here I go!

0: That was Waluigi Pinball and Wario Stadium, a night and day arrangement of the same general composition from Mario Kart DS made for the game Mario Kart World. In the night, if you aren't the one driving, of course, it's fun to stare at the stars, and in terms of the world of Mario, traverse them. I know we've been to space quite a bit, but the next game we're covering is when Mario actually went to space. Super Mario Galaxy was the next big step in the 3D games, which started with Super Mario 64 and continued with Super Mario Sunshine.
1: Are we about to go to space for a third time?
0: Would you prefer space or just listening to some Mario Galaxy themes while staring at the stars?
1: Stars and music, please.
0: Space has Rosalina.
2: Why are we still on Earth? Why are we not in space right now?
0: On that vaguely threatening note, here is Rosalina in the observatory from Super Mario Galaxy and the Puzzle Plank Galaxy theme from Super Mario Galaxy 2.

0: Music from the hearts of Mario in space. We heard Rosalina in the Observatory from Super Mario Galaxy and Puzzle Plank Galaxy from Super Mario Galaxy 2, arranged for Mario Kart World. Super Mario Galaxy was the debut of Rosalina, which despite being in 2007, was probably the last huge original character that the Mario franchise has ever introduced. There have been several newcomers since then, but none of them have the presence and notoriety of Rosalina.
1: Yeah, she was a huge part of the Super Mario Galaxy movie. She was a huge part of the marketing for the Super Mario Galaxy movie.
0: Yeah, Rosalina made that movie $1 billion by being 7 feet tall and gorgeous.
1: On the topic of dollars, for our next piece, it's time to go shopping. In my real life, whenever I talk to people about the music of Mario Kart, because I'm a huge nerd who does that, a lot of people don't know many tunes from Mario Kart, despite having played the games in some form or fashion. There is one song they know, though, and it's at the heart and soul of anyone who spent their childhood struggling with the controls of Mario Kart Wii. It's Coconut Mall, one of, if not the most popular overall song from all of the Mario Kart games, and you'll hear that here, as the arrangement, while a little different, is still very much just Coconut Mall.

0: Coconut Mall, the classic Mario Kart Wii track musically reworked for Mario Kart World. It's a little hard to shop while driving through an entire mall. Penny, did you end up buying, or rather grabbing, anything?
1: Sand.
0: What?
1: Sand.
0: You got a bunch of sand?
1: No, look, sand!
0: Oh, yeah, wow, you're right. We seemingly drove out of the mall straight into the sand world. From judging by the magical background music in the distance, this is the land of New Super Mario Bros. Wii. The New Super Mario Bros. Series semi-rebooted the old 2D games, since Mario's main adventures by the mid-2000s were primarily in the third dimension. New Super Mario Bros. Wii introduced the chaotically lovely concept of playing with four people simultaneously.
2: I have killed my friends so many times in these games.
0: As Penelope Morrow just said unprompted, if you grew up in the 2000s, you might remember playing a Wii of a friend or relative and having four people chaotically jammed on one screen, bouncing off of each other, throwing each other off cliffs, stealing each other's power-ups, and rarely actually beating the game or even a single level, complete with what I like to ominously call the bubble.
3: Hey, you, help me!
0: While we can't help Mario in his bubble prison, we can listen to the lovely, cool, jazz fusion-y type sounds of the desert theme from New Super Mario Bros. Wii.

0: the desert theme from New Super Mario Bros. Wii, performed for the game Mario Kart World on this edition of The Verge Arcade. I'm Penelope Morrow.
1: And I'm Cole McEwen.
0: And I think I see another shopping area that might actually have parking this time.
1: Everything around us is sand.
0: Yeah, parking.
1: Fair enough. I'm also seeing a light-up sign with a particular tunic-wearing ghostly figure.
2: Say that again.
1: A particular tunic-wearing ghostly figure?
3: Whoa, whoa, whoa! What are you doing? I said I could park!
0: It's Shy Guy. It's a Shy Guy bazaar. I have to meet them right now!
3: Hey, so just please let me park.
1: Oh. Okay. It wouldn't be Mario Kart without Shy Guy, I guess. That and jumping out of a vehicle at breakneck speed. Shy Guy is this weird little thing in the Mario world. He's pretty insignificant, doesn't do much besides occasionally act as Mario's enemy for a level, but he does have an array of colorful tunics and makes silly noises. If you're not convinced of his glamour, take it from my lovely partner, Isabella, of whom Shy Guy is their favorite character. Bea?
4: I like Shy Guy.
1: Couldn't have said it better myself. Here is Shy Guy Bazaar, originally from Mario Kart 7, arranged for Mario Kart World.

0: The sounds of the Shy Guy Bazaar from the game Mario Kart 7, arranged for Mario Kart World, performed as all these tracks were by the Mario Kart Band. I've parked in the sand and was listening to that tune while Penny shopped. Speaking of which, there she is. Hey, is that an array of Shy Guy-themed merchandise, including but not limited to a t-shirt, pinwheel hat, plush toy, lollipop, action figure, replica mask, tunic, Pez dispenser, pillowcase, a signed copy of Doki Doki Panic, the Japanese NES game that got reworked into the American version of Super Mario Bros. 2 featuring the debut of the Shy Guy character, slippers and throw blanket?
1: Yes.
0: Where are you even gonna put all that?
1: Trunk. And I'm going back for more. The Shy Guys love me.
0: What? Oh. Well, in that case, I guess this will be our rest stop for the week. Thank you for joining us for part two of our three-part Mario Kart World special on The Verge Arcade on Nebraska Public Media. Join us next week as we race into Mario's modern era, where all the musical arrangements started getting a whole lot jazzier. I'm Cole McEwen.
2: And I'm Penelope Morrow. I'm still here. I'm just over here at the Shy Guys. Cole, come hang out with the Shy Guys.
0: I admittedly can't resist. I'm gonna go hang out with those Shy Guys too. Thanks, everyone.
3: Big thank you to Cole McEwen and Penelope Morrow for some exploration of the music from Mario Kart. We've got one more episode coming up next week. In just a moment, we'll hear some music by the composer Dave Brubeck. It's a pretty and upbeat piece played by John Salmon called Nostalgia of Mexico. That's next here on The Verge.
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0: pianist John Salmon playing some music there by Dave Brubeck. The title of that is Nostalgia of Mexico. Coming up next on The Verge, we'll hear a short piece that's a Creole song by Leo Brower. We'll hear the guitarist Pepe Romero performing that one coming up next on Nebraska Public Media's The Verge.
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1: On the next Hearts of Space, another expansive installment of our long-running space guitar series, with music by Jeff Pierce, Clive Wright, Hammock, and introducing Peter Jack Rainbird. I'm Stephen Hill, a program called Space Guitars 12, on the next Hearts of Space.
0: That's coming up in about 15 minutes here on Nebraska Public Media.

That's music for guitar, Pepe Romero from the so-called royal family of the guitar. He was performing music by Leo Brower, which is a Creole song. You're listening to The Verge on Nebraska Public Media. We've got a piece next from Bruce Adolph's collection of works inspired by Paul Gauguin, the painter who wrote in many diaries while he was living in Tahiti. The title of this is taken from that diary. It's called What Can I Say to All These Coconut Trees? It's kind of about Gauguin's obsession with the tropics. A whimsical, fun piece. Lots of cool mallet work here, too, from this piece by Bruce Adolph.

That's a piece titled, What Can I Say to All These Coconut Trees? A direct quote from a diary that was written by painter Paul Gauguin. That was inspiration for the music there from composer Bruce Adolph. You've been listening to The Verge on Nebraska Public Media. I'm Genevieve Randall, production help from Cole McEwen. 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

The inventors of the electric guitar were originally motivated by the need for volume to compete with drums, brass, and other loud instruments. But it didn't take long for reverb and special effects to transform the electric guitar into a vehicle for space exploration. Beginning in the 1960s, technically inclined improvisers used tape recorders to create live repetitions, essentially reinventing the Baroque canon, where a musical phrase or melody is repeated at fixed intervals. The need for more portable effects led to the invention of compact tape loop echo processors and today's electronic loopers, which make possible a more precise and flexible style of contemplative improvisation. I'm Stephen Hill, and on this transmission of Hearts of Space, recent work in this ambient subgenre, with another installment of our long-running Space Guitars series on a program called Space Guitars 12. We begin with the Hearts of Space debut of English guitarist Peter Jack Rainbird from Unravel, the Extended Suites. Then from Chico, California, a piece by Stephen Gron from Searchers. More from Unravel by Peter Jack Rainbird after that. And then, moving deeper, two selections from Joshua Tree, California guitarist Clive Wright from Live Ambient 4. We continue with three deep journeys for electronic guitar by Indiana guitarist Jeff Pierce from With Evening Above. Near the end, music by Tennessee ambient post-rock duo Hammock from the Sleepover series, Volume 1. And more by Peter Jack Rainbird, once again from Unravel. It's another ambient excursion for electronically enhanced guitar. Space Guitars 12, on this transmission of Hearts of Space.

another ambient excursion for electronically enhanced guitar, Space Guitars 12, on this transmission of Hearts of Space.

We began with music by the nomadic English-born guitarist Peter Jack Rainbird from Unravel, the extended suite. Then from Chico, California, a piece by Stephen Gran from Searchers. More from Unravel by Peter Jack Rainbird after that. And then moving deeper, two selections by Joshua Tree, California guitarist Clive Wright from Live Ambient 4. We continued with three sonic excursions for electronic guitar by Indiana ambient guitarist Jeff Pierce from With Evening Above. Near the end, music by the Tennessee ambient post-rock duo Hammock from The Sleepover Series, Volume 1. And we leave you with one more by Peter Jack Rainbird, once again from Unravel, the extended suites. This edition of Hearts of Space was produced by Steve Davis and Stephen Hill. You heard program number 1053, Space Guitars 12. 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
1: On the next Fresh Air, when you're dieting to lose weight, human evolution is often working against you. We'll talk about why with Daniel Lieberman, author of Fed Up and founder of Harvard's Department of Evolutionary Biology. He'll also talk about diets he's tested and the often contradictory information about what's healthy to eat and what's not. Join us
2: today at 11 a.m. Central.

The progressive label is growing, and it has nothing to do with politics. In music, the term has a history that goes back to progressive folk in the 1930s. After that came progressive jazz from the 1940s to the 1970s, progressive rock, pop, and bluegrass in the 1960s, progressive country in the 1970s, progressive metal in the 1980s, and progressive electronic and progressive house in the 1990s. Progressive is what happens when a genre has matured, and there's an abundance of highly skilled musicians who want to stay creatively challenged. I'm Stephen Hill, and on this transmission of Hearts of Space, if the progressive label means expanding stylistic and conceptual boundaries and synthesizing cultural influences, then I'm going to say we're overdue for a genre and a program called Progressive Ambient. We have music from ambient veterans Paul Godwin and Miguel Noya, mightily inspired by Estonian electronic guitarist Robert Jurjendal from Samliku, by ambient godfather Brian Eno with J. Peter Schwalm from Drawn from Life, and by Masergy from Fire Opal. We dial it back with music by synthesis Craig Padilla and guitarist Marvin Allen from Toward the Horizon, by cloud guitarist John Durant from Parting Is, by pioneering German electronic guitarist Manuel Gottsching from The Best of the Private Tapes, and a far-flung track by Hammock from the Sleepover Series, Volume 1. All that plus an environment by Chicago soundscape composer Eyes Cast Down from The White Island. It's a journey to the creative edge of the ambient guitarverse. Progressive Ambient on this transmission of Hearts of Space.

a program called Progressive Ambient, on this transmission of Hearts of Space. We began with music by ambient veterans Miguel Noya and Paul Godwin, with Estonian guitarist Robert Uriendahl from Somliku. Then a piece by German musician J. Peter Schwalm and English ambient definer Brian Eno from Drawn from Life. After that, one more selection by Noya, Godwin, and Uriendahl from Somliku. And then music by Massergy, Austin, Texas ambient musician Eric Jensen from Fire Opal. And from Redding, California, two pieces by synthesist Craig Padilla and guitarist Marvin Allen from Toward the Horizon. Later, music by Boston and Portland cloud guitarist John Durant from Parting Is. A piece by German musician Manuel Gottsching of Ashrod Temple from The Best of the Private Tapes. And a selection by the Nashville post-rock guitar duo Hammock, Mark Bird and Andrew Thompson, from the Sleepover series, Volume 1. And finally, this music by Chicago soundscape composer Eyes Cast Down, the project of Greg Moorcroft, from The White Island. This edition of Hearts of Space was produced by Steve Davis and Stephen Hill. You heard program number 1213, Progressive Ambient. 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
1: I'm Scott Tong. Law enforcement has incorporated artificial intelligence into its work for, say, assisting dispatchers, tracking suspects, patrolling. Some experts wonder if it's all going too fast.
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1: 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We'll talk about why with Daniel Lieberman, author of Fed Up and founder of Harvard's Department of Evolutionary Biology. He'll also talk about diets he's tested and the often contradictory information about what's healthy to eat and what's not. 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

citizen, you are entitled to a heated, kidney-shaped pool, a microwave oven, don't watch the food cook, a Dyna Gym. 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A king-size, Titanic, unsinkable Molly Brown waterbed with polybendum, a foolproof plan, and an airtight alibi. Real simulated Indian jewelry. A Gucci shoe tree. A year's supply of antibiotics. A personally autographed picture of Randy Mantooth and Bob Dylan's new unlisted phone number. A beautifully restored Third Reich swizzle stick. Rosemary's Baby. A dream date in knee pads with Paul Williams. A new Matador. A new Mastodon. A Maverick. A Mustang. A Montego. A Merc Montclair. A Mark IV, a Meteor, a Mercedes, an MG, or a Malibu, a Mort Moriarty, a Maserati.

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1: Millennial values said hard work and dreaming big would pay off in the corporate world. 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
1: I'm Scott Tong. 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Some experts wonder if it's all going too fast.
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1: Brandon Flowers, frontman of The Killers, has a new solo album. Thrasher takes a country approach to telling stories of his youth in Utah.
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1: The Seattle band Telehealth uses 21st century corporate speak to skewer the tech companies that changed their city and them.
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1: 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The majority of that income came from one place, the largely unregulated world of cryptocurrency. 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
1: Millennial values said hard work and dreaming big would pay off in the corporate world. 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
1: President Trump's latest financial disclosure shows that he earned more than $2 billion in his first year back in office. The majority of that income came from one place, the largely unregulated world of cryptocurrency. What do we know about the scale of the president's wealth? And does his personal enrichment conflict with the national interest? That's next time on 1A.
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3: I'm Scott Tong. 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

0: 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We'll talk about why with Daniel Lieberman, author of Fed Up and founder of Harvard's Department of Evolutionary Biology. He'll also talk about diets he's tested and the often contradictory information about what's healthy to eat and what's not. 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
2: The Seattle band Telehealth uses 21st century corporate speak to skewer the tech companies that changed their city and them.
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0: Good morning. The head of Central Command visited the USS Lincoln after reports of poor living conditions on board. What is Senator Mark Kelly hearing from the families of sailors? He joins us this hour of Morning Edition from NPR News.
1: Plus, a state agency suggests employees sleep in their cars during work travel rather than stay in hotel rooms to comply with budget.

Good morning. It's good to have you here on a Monday. Dale Johnson with you at 6:20 Central. Still ahead, Molly Ashford takes us to an Omaha Police Department demonstration of its use of electric shock gloves in schools. That's 10 minutes away on Morning Edition. 87 is the average high for this time of year. Most of the state will be there today. A few western Nebraska communities will be warmer into the low 90s. Tonight gets a little dicey. There's a chance of severe weather across parts of north central and northeastern Nebraska. Storms are possible by late afternoon across central Nebraska, moving into northeast Nebraska by midnight. Out of these storms, we could see large hail, damaging winds, and areas of heavy rain. Storms could push to the east and the southeast into late Monday evening. It's a cool morning, 61 degrees in Chadron, 64 in La Vista, it's 63 in Omaha. Good morning, Lincoln, 61 degrees.

0: cup. Did you feel like you needed her blessing to write that one?
1: I definitely wanted her to give her seal of approval before we recorded it. So there was a process of showing it to her, yeah.
0: I read that you've said, and this is a quote, "I used to think my experiences weren't interesting enough. It took a lot of living for me to recognize that my story was never just my own. Other people have felt these things." Tell me more about what you meant by that.
1: Well, there's that great Scorsese quote, the most personal is the most creative. And I think when you're young and you want to be an artist or you want to be creative, you tend to look outside and not inside. I wanted to make grand gestures and use flowery language. And just slowly but surely as I get older, I realize that my language is beautiful and that I can speak about things in my own life. And I attribute people like, Bruce Springsteen and Tom Petty to opening that door for me to be able to write about what I would actually know about.
0: Is this an album you think you could have recorded as a younger man, or did you need to age a bit before you could sing this kind of music?
1: Yeah, absolutely had to do it later on in life. I didn't have the chops to do it when we first started. I didn't know what I was doing. But it's taken a lot of hours and a lot of determination to get to this point.
2: And I stole away on that three-lane headed south.
0: Going back about your dad and his love of country western and his influence on this, what has your dad said about this album?
1: He loves it. He thinks it's going to take off. My dad's 82 years old. He's going to be 82 in November. And I think he's secretly been waiting for me to make this record all along. He just said, finally.
0: That's Brandon Flowers. His new solo album is called Thrasher. Brandon Flowers, thank you so much for the time.
1: Oh, thank you.
2: So hold me in your arms. I think I'm going under. Take your time with my heart.
0: This is NPR News.
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3: The growing number of homeschool students in Nebraska in 15 minutes on Morning Edition. From Norman to Neely, you're enjoying Nebraska Public Media on a Monday morning. So glad you're here with us. It's 6:30 Central, 5:30 Mountain. I'm Dale Johnson with Nebraska Public Media News. New records show state agencies may use a number of strategies, from cutting positions to having employees sleep in their cars, to oblige with more budget cuts under Governor Jim Pillen. Jackie Oreta has more.
5: This follows the governor's memo in early July that called for state agencies to further examine their budgets and decrease spending, even if that meant consolidating teams. Many state leaders sent in plans that said in order to comply with more budget cuts, they would need to increase their fees paid by the public, lay off staff, or delay infrastructure maintenance. One agency said in order to save money, its employees could sleep in their cars instead of using hotel rooms when they travel the state. Pillen's office said all these proposals are hypothetical for now. Jackie Areta, Nebraska Public Media News.
3: Hundreds of Nebraskans gathered near the McCook Detention Facility on Saturday, nearly a year after Governor Pillen announced the state prison would be converted into an ICE detention center. Mindy Rush Chipman with the ACLU of Nebraska said the rally pushed back on claims about who's being held there.
6: Organizers with the group Nebraska Voices say Saturday's turnout exceeded what they expected, drawing attendees from across the state on buses coordinated by the ACLU of Nebraska. Mindy Rush Chipman with the ACLU of Nebraska says the rally was aimed at Nebraska's elected officials.
7: I think there was a false narrative about the McCook facility is going to house the worst of the worst and serious criminals, and that is 100% not true. Our clients for the majority are moms, brothers, sisters. They're workers that we need in our communities.
6: ACLU of Nebraska organized bus transportation to McCook from cities across the state, one of more than a dozen groups that helped organize Saturday's rally. Reporting in McCook, I'm Theodore Ball, Nebraska Public Media News.
3: After receiving lots of questions from community members, parents, and media, the Omaha Police Department on Friday demonstrated its use of electric shock gloves in schools. Molly Ashford was there.
8: 29 of OPD's 34 school resource officers have been trained to use the gloves. When turned on, they deliver about 320 to 360 volts of electricity directly to a person's skin. That's less than a taser, which is typically about 1,000 volts. OPD officer and use of force trainer Jason Civitano demonstrated the gloves on another officer.
9: Put your arm out to the side.
10: No, sir.
9: I'm going to apply the glove. Put your arm out to the side. Last warning.
10: No.
8: When Civitano places his hand on the officer's arm for about a second, he releases his grip and lowers his arm.
9: Now we have compliance and control in about a second, with little to no force being used in this incident.
8: Civitano says OPD school resource officers have used the gloves twice on students since the beginning of the last school year. For Nebraska Public Media News, I'm Molly Ashford.
3: Tax receipts, once again, came in below forecasts, although only by 0.1%. Net July receipts came in Friday at $373 million, only slightly under the projected $374 million. Sales and use taxes, Governor Jim Pillen's preferred stream of revenue for the state, came in at more than 25% above forecast. Individual income taxes were 17% below forecast, and corporate income receipts were 40% below forecast. This is the fifth month in a row that receipts have come in under forecast. Check out the Nebraska Update podcast. It's right there where you get your podcasts. Then you can sit back and wait and rely on Nebraska trusted public media news whenever it's handy for you. I'm Dale Johnson, Nebraska Public Media News. It's 6:33 Central.

0: Coming up on 6:43 Central on a Monday morning on Nebraska Public Media. Good to have you here. I'm Dale Johnson.
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4: 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Good to have you with us. I'm Dale Johnson. Nebraska students are heading back to school, including students who are not necessarily leaving their homes for their classwork. As Noelle Ananen reports, more Nebraska parents are choosing alternatives to sending their kids to traditional public or private schools.
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6: children roller skate and scooter across the carpeted rec space in the Peace Presbyterian Church in Elkhorn, just outside of Omaha. Families intermix throughout the building, kids grab toys and climb on the playground, parents converse over coffee in the corner, and teenagers gather into their friend groups, including 17-year-old Adeline Helf, who has been homeschooled her whole life.
7: I think it's, like, really good for kids, especially with, like, parents helping you out with, like, building your kid up in, like, their own way and stuff like that. They're struggling.
6: Homeschooling has become more popular in Nebraska in recent years. In 2019, about 9,000 students were homeschoolers.
8: And then COVID hits.
9: Obviously, COVID, there was a big surge at that time.
10: I think the catalyst for that shift was COVID, to be honest with you.
6: That was Catherine Dillo, leader of Nebraska Homeschool, Sunshine Metzke, and Rachel Tran, who are both homeschool moms. In 2020, over 14,000 students were homeschooling. That's an increase of about 5,000. This year, 18,000 students are homeschooling in the state. Tran thinks COVID showed a lot of parents what their kids were actually learning and experiencing in school.
10: Parents kind of stepped back and were like, wait a minute, I can do that. Or maybe they're saying, hey, my kid is not actually learning what the teacher thinks they're learning, but I know my kid and I think I can do it with them.
6: Tran started the Omaha Homeschool Explorers Co-op in 2019. Today, 20 homeschool families gather weekly to build community and take field trips. And Tran says while the pandemic gave parents the opportunity to take another stab at how their kids are educated, everyone has their own reasons for taking on the challenge.
10: I wanted to be able to craft my children's education to meet each of them individually.
6: For Danielle Ostrich, it was about her son, Tripp's happiness. The classroom pace and school bullies left an impact that was obvious to her when she started volunteering at his school.
11: On my way out the door to leave, he was just sitting at the table by himself, away from his peers. He was like hunched over. I have never seen him look so sad in my entire life. I right there was like, this is not healthy for him.
6: Sunshine Metzke is a trained teacher with years of experience in Nebraska schools, but for the last 14 years, she has been homeschooling her three boys. She says she wanted to be the one teaching her kids.
12: I didn't want to give away those light bulb moments that teachers love.
6: For Metzke's family, homeschooling can fall into a rhythm. Her students enjoy quiet mornings where they read together or watch student news. And now that they're getting older, her youngest is 10, they're starting to be able to teach themselves, and everyone's day looks different.
8: My high schooler is math, while my middle schooler is working on history, and then I work one-on-one with my soon-to-be fifth grader on math.
12: Homeschooling is so varied, and the models of homeschooling are evolving in different ways that they can be done.
6: This is Catherine Dillo, who runs the Nebraska Homeschool Home Educators Network, known best by its shorthand of Nebraska Homeschool. Their group connects families with homeschool resources and guides them through filing for exempt school status with the state.
12: The parent is actually choosing to be exempt, step aside, out from under the rules and regulations that the Department of Education runs their approved and accredited schools with, and stand over in the category called exempt.
6: Dillo says exempt schools are not just homeschools. Sometimes parents send their kids to non-accredited learning centers or private schools, and these schools file for exempt school status and only accept exempt students.
12: Our state constitution here in Nebraska, education for a child is ensconced in that. The parent is the primary educator of the child. Schools are told that they will work with the parent, yet parents feel like they're being pushed out.
6: Essentially, in her experience with homeschool families, Dillo says if things kids learn in school conflict with what parents want them to learn, that's often a reason for them to start their own school. One of the most common reasons is religion conflicting with public school teachings. But Michelle Ender, who homeschools 5 kids from preschool to 5th grade, is actually trying to do the opposite.
13: Even though I was raised Christian, I'm not homeschooling for religious or political reasons. For a couple of my kids, it's just a really good fit. Our neighborhood public school here in Nebraska was a struggle.
6: Ender hopes to be part of a new trend in Nebraska that counters age-old stereotypes.
13: I did try myself to start a non-religious, non-political get-together socialization because I do think that this kind of homeschooling is slowly increasing in Nebraska.
6: Like Ender, 17-year-old Kate Tran, a student with the Omaha Homeschool Explorers, wants to counter homeschool stereotypes.
14: Homeschoolers aren't weird. Most of them.
15: Most of them.
6: Tran and her classmates are going back to school this week. Reporting in Elkhorn for Nebraska Public Media News, I'm Noelle Ananin.

0: We're on beautiful, pristine land owned by a property owner who doesn't want to get sucked up into Elon Musk's city of Starbase.
1: Hinojosa has been in touch with several landowners, like 56-year-old Barbara Buckner. Her grandmother was a Holocaust survivor who fled Poland, settled in Chicago, and purchased less than an acre in South Texas.
2: You have people that they're trying to build a future for themselves, in this case, trying to build a retirement for themselves, and getting basically run over by a big corporation.
1: Buckner is opposed to annexation. She wonders, who is Starbase's priority? Residents or SpaceX? Currently, the mayor and one of the two city commissioners work for SpaceX.
2: I mean, how can you be supporting residents when you work for SpaceX?
1: The mayor didn't respond to several requests for an interview. Hinojosa fears environmental damage. In 2024, the Environmental Protection Agency found that SpaceX had violated the Clean Water Act after tens of thousands of gallons of industrial wastewater were discharged into surrounding areas. And Hinojosa says that kind of damage could come with more rocket launches.
0: I've come out here several times after a SpaceX launch to document all of the debris. I have photos of metal shrapnel blown up into this area that we're on.
1: SpaceX did not respond to questions about the environmental impact of rocket launches. Sofia Benavides is the Cameron County Commissioner of Precinct 1. That's where Starbase is.
3: The law allows them to do so, so there's nothing that we can do to stop it.
1: Starbase has until August 18 to hear back from impacted landowners to see if the city has the necessary signatures needed to go through with the annexation. Then they will hold two public hearings. And in September, city officials will vote on whether to annex or not.
0: They call it Starbase. You pull the curtain back. It's the SpaceX annexation. SpaceX threatens the Rio Grande Valley, and that's why we'll continue to resist.
1: Hinojosa's organization is looking into possible legal action to prevent the annexation. For NPR News, I'm Reynaldo Leaños Jr. in Starbase, Texas.
4: 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I'm Sasha Pfeiffer.
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8: Good morning. Ukraine sent hundreds of drones into Russia. It's one of Ukraine's largest airstrikes of the war. We hear from Moscow whether the mood among ordinary Russians is shifting as Ukraine increases its attacks. It's Morning Edition from NPR News.
6: Plus, a state agency suggests employees sleep in their cars instead of hotel rooms during travel to reduce expenses. Details in 30 minutes.
8: President Trump's son-in-law met directly with Hamas leaders and will meet today with Israel's prime minister. I'm Sasha Pfeiffer.
5: And I'm Michelle Martin. What is he asking of each of them to bring an end to fighting in Gaza? Also, Attorney General Todd Blanche says he won't promise to be independent from the White House. And what are Trump's plans for a new bunker underneath his planned ballroom? It is Monday, August 17th. All books are equal, but some books are more equal than others. On this day in 1945, Animal Farm was published. News is next.
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1: And this is Nebraska Public Media. This is what Monday morning looks like at 7:19 Central. I'm Dale Johnson. Still ahead, Noelle Annanen reports July tax receipts came in below forecasts, the fifth month in a row that receipts have been lower than expected. That update for you in about 10 minutes on Morning Edition.

0: It's Morning Edition from NPR News. I'm Michelle Martin.
1: And I'm Sasha Pfeiffer.
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0: to the NIGC's chair's role as sort of an advocate for tribal gaming in Washington. Right now, tribal gaming is facing this new threat from prediction market platforms, which have really exploded in popularity since the 2024 election, including from tribal lands and in states where tribes have negotiated the exclusive right to offer gambling. Tribes say prediction markets in that way are violating federal Indian gaming law and their sovereignty. At least 8 have filed lawsuits to that effect. And past commissioners and staffers have told me that typically the chairperson of the National Indian Gaming Commission would be sounding the alarm about this in Washington and advocating for the interests of gaming tribes.
1: And what have we heard, if anything, from the Trump administration? Are they open to getting the commission back up and running?
0: Yeah, I reached out to the White House and a spokesperson told me that the Trump administration values the National Indian Gaming Commission, but they didn't answer my question about whether or when it plans to nominate a new chair to lead the agency. Some tribal leaders I've spoken to have pointed out that the Trump administration has really strongly backed prediction markets. They say because of that, it's no coincidence that the administration doesn't seem eager to fill this vacancy. Others were more skeptical of that, and they point out that this leadership gap actually dates back to the Biden administration when the last Senate-confirmed chair termed out with no replacement on deck. So this could just be yet another example of something that's really important to tribes being sidelined in Washington.
1: Savannah Peters is Indigenous Affairs reporter for the Associated Press. Thank you for coming on our program.
0: Thanks, Nova.
1: I'm Nova Safo with the Marketplace Morning Report. 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
4: Good morning. The head of Central Command visited the USS Lincoln after reports of poor living conditions on board. What is Senator Mark Kelly hearing from the families of sailors? He joins us this hour of Morning Edition from NPR News.
2: Plus, a state agency suggests employees sleep in their cars during work travel rather than stay in hotel rooms to comply with budget cuts. More in 30 minutes.
4: A wildfire expert describes state laws designed to protect homes from fire as literally all over the map. I'm Michelle Martin.
5: And I'm Sasha Pfeiffer. Several states rejected suggestions to keep trees and flammable plants away from houses. Also, does an erectile dysfunction drug help men and women who take it live longer? And the frontman of The Killers, Brandon Flowers, is going country. He's writing about his life and his family more than ever before. It's Monday, August 17th. On this day in 1959, Kind of Blue by Miles Davis was released. The news is next.
6: Live from NPR News in Washington, I'm Linda Kenyon. The deadline to establish peace talks between the U.S. and Iran expired today, with no negotiations planned and the status of the Strait of Hormuz still in dispute. NPR's Jane Arraf has more.
7: The U.S. and Iran signed a memorandum of understanding in June that called for reaching a final agreement in 60 days. There have been mediation attempts by other countries, but no U.S.-Iranian negotiations since then. Iran says the U.S. isn't serious about negotiating. President Trump has threatened new sanctions against Iran over their restrictions on the Strait of Hormuz. While the June agreement called for the U.S. to begin removing its naval blockade and Iran to allow transit through the key waterway within 30 days, neither of those have happened either. The ceasefire was broken in July with attacks by both the U.S. and Iran. Jane Arraf, NPR News, Amman.

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1: Hey, it's Peter Sagal, proud to announce that Wait, Wait, Don't Tell Me is finally making its Omaha debut. 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
2: 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Still coming up, Molly Ashford takes us to an Omaha Police Department demonstration of its use of electric shock gloves in schools. You want to be here in 10 minutes for that on Morning Edition.

0: Even in the 8 o'clock hour, a lot of places around the state still in the 60s. Omaha 65 at 64 and Norfolk 66 in Lincoln. A lot of 66s. Hastings, Grand Island, Columbus, a cool 61 in Blair.
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4: 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I'm Michelle Martin.
5: And I'm Sasha Pfeiffer. When Brandon Flowers was growing up, he fell in love with new wave music, the Cars, New Order, the Smiths, and he channeled those influences into his band, the Killers. With their debut album in 2004, they were a hit right from the start.

0: Did you feel like you needed her blessing to write that one?
1: I definitely wanted her to give her seal of approval before we recorded it. So it was definitely, there was a process of showing it to her, yeah.
0: I read that you've said, and this is a quote, "I used to think my experiences weren't interesting enough. It took a lot of living for me to recognize that my story was never just my own. Other people have felt these things." Tell me more about what you meant by that.
1: Well, there's that great Scorsese quote, the most personal is the most creative. And I think when you're young and you're, you know, you want to be an artist or you want to be creative, you tend to look outside and not inside. I wanted to make grand gestures and use flowery language. And just slowly but surely as I get older, I realize that my language is beautiful and that I can speak about things in my own life. And I attribute people like, you know, Bruce Springsteen and Tom Petty to opening that door for me to be able to write about what I would actually know about.
0: Is this an album you think you could have recorded as a younger man, or did you need to age a bit before you could sing this kind of music?
1: Yeah, absolutely had to do it later on in life. I didn't have the chops to do it when we first started. I didn't know what I was doing. But it's taken a lot of hours and a lot of determination to get to this point.
2: When I stole away on that three lane headed south.
0: Going back about your dad and his love of country western and his influence on this, what has your dad said about this album?
1: He loves it. He thinks it's going to take off. My dad's 82 years old. He's going to be 82 in November. And I think he's secretly been waiting for me to make this record all along. He just said, finally.
0: That's Brandon Flowers. His new solo album is called Thrasher. Brandon Flowers, thank you so much for the time.
1: Thank you.
2: So hold me in your arms. I think I'm going under. Take your time with my heart.
0: This is NPR News.
3: So good having you here this morning. I'm Dale Johnson, 29 minutes past 8 o'clock Central. Still ahead for you, more Nebraska children are being homeschooled.
4: Our state constitution here in Nebraska, education for a child is ensconced in that. The parent is the primary educator of the child. Schools are told that they will work with the parent, yet parents feel like they're being pushed out.
3: The growing number of homeschool students in Nebraska in 15 minutes on Morning Edition. From Taylor to Table Rock, you're enjoying Nebraska Public Media. So good having you here at 8:30 Central, 7:30 Mountain. I'm Dale Johnson with Nebraska Public Media News. New records show state agencies may use a number of strategies, from cutting positions to having employees sleep in their cars, to comply with more budget cuts under Governor Jim Pillen. Jackie Areta has more.
5: This follows the governor's memo in early July that called for state agencies to further examine their budgets and decrease spending, even if that meant consolidating teams. Many state leaders sent in plans that said in order to comply with more budget cuts, they would need to increase their fees paid by the public, lay off staff, or delay infrastructure maintenance. One agency said in order to save money, its employees could sleep in their cars instead of using hotel rooms when they travel the state. Pillen's office said all these proposals are hypothetical for now. Jackie Areta, Nebraska Public Media News.
3: Hundreds of Nebraskans gathered near the McCook Detention Facility on Saturday, nearly a year after Governor Pillen announced the state prison would be converted into an ICE detention center. Mindy Rush Chipman with the ACLU of Nebraska says the rally pushed back on claims about who's being held there.
6: We're here today to send a message to our elected officials that we do not support Nebraska being volunteered to be part of the Trump administration's mass deportation machine. We're also here today to show our immigrant friends, neighbors, and loved ones that we support them and that they make Nebraska better and they make our country great.
3: ACLU of Nebraska organized bus transportation to McCook from cities across the state. More than a dozen groups from across Nebraska helped organize Saturday's rally. After receiving lots of questions from community members, parents, and media, the Omaha Police Department on Friday demonstrated its use of electric shock gloves in schools. Molly Ashford was there.
7: 29 of OPD's 34 school resource officers have been trained to use the gloves. When turned on, they deliver about 320 to 360 volts of electricity directly to a person's skin. That's less than a taser, which is typically about 1,000 volts. OPD officer and use of force trainer Jason Civitano demonstrated the gloves on another officer.
8: Put your arm out to the side.
9: No, sir.
8: I'm going to apply the glove. Put your arm out to the side. Last warning.
9: No.
7: When Civitano places his hand on the officer's arm for about a second, he releases his grip and lowers his arm.
8: Now we have compliance and control in about a second, with little to no force being used in this incident.
7: Civitano says OPD school resource officers have used the gloves twice on students since the beginning of the last school year. For Nebraska Public Media News, I'm Molly Ashford.
3: Tax receipts once again came in below forecasts, although only by 0.1%. Net July receipts came in Friday at $373 million, only slightly under the projected $374 million. Sales and use tax, Governor Pillen's preferred stream of revenue for the state, came in at more than 25% above forecast. Individual income taxes were 17% below forecast, and corporate income taxes were 40% below forecast. This is the fifth month in a row that receipts have come in under forecast. The University of Nebraska at Omaha is using an $8 million grant to establish a center to develop 3D printed technology for healthcare. Theodore Ball has more.
10: UNL received an $8 million grant earlier this month to establish the Nebraska Center for 3D Innovation. The center will focus on developing 3D technology that will produce lower-cost, infection-resistant prosthetics. Jorge Zuniga, the center's lead, says it will also create anatomical models for surgeons to practice on before an operation.
11: Well, they have to learn, right? I mean, how do you think these people learn? They learn with your grandma, they learn with my kid, they learn with us. Well, what if we should have them do some models first, a little bit, you know, and then it would improve things, I think.
10: Zuniga says he hopes the models improve operating time, decrease errors, and improve patient health and well-being. I'm Theodore Ball, Nebraska Public Media News.
3: And I'm Dale Johnson with Nebraska Public Media News on a Monday morning at 8:34 Central.
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13: It's Morning Edition from NPR News. I'm Sasha Pfeiffer.
14: And I'm Michelle Martin. Good morning. Wildfires are burning across several western states, and those states prepared for fires differently. Some struggle to pass rules recommended by safety experts. NPR's Lauren Sommer has this report.
15: When the Old Trails fire started in Spokane, Dave Cocott got a warning to be ready to evacuate. He started packing up family keepsakes. Then he got an alert that a second wildfire was headed his way.
16: It's amazing to be threatened by not just one, but two fires. Really scary.
15: But Cocott wasn't actually surprised.
16: My first thought of these fires, like, here we go again.
15: Cocott has spent his career thinking about wildfires. For most of it, he was a fire protection engineer at the Spokane Fire Department. So he'd prepared his home for fires. The house has fire-resistant siding, not wood, and he cleared the flammable plants around it.
16: You kind of think, like, I don't know how the house would go through a fire, but I think ours would have done fine.
15: Studies show that houses that take those steps, manage vegetation, and use fire-resistant materials are more likely to survive wildfires. That's because houses get inundated with tiny burning embers, which is the main way they ignite. Cocott took those steps voluntarily, but he's been pushing for Washington to adopt them statewide. And state regulators were set to do that.
17: I now call to order this hearing regarding proposed changes to...
15: At a hearing in 2024, regulators got public feedback on the new wildfire rules. They released maps showing which parts of Washington are at risk of wildfires. Houses built in those areas would have to use fire-resistant materials like on the roof and siding. They'd also have to create defensible space, like keeping tree branches 10 feet away from a house. That last part raised some pushback at the hearing, like from Eric Seibel of the Tahoma Audubon Society, a wildlife conservation group.
18: I'm concerned that trees, which are our best defense against climate change, will be destroyed en masse if the provisions of the code pass.
15: state legislators stepped in and ordered regulators to redo the wildfire rules. Angie Lane is with Washington's Department of Natural Resources. She says by December, they plan to have new wildfire maps that more accurately show the areas at risk.
9: It's trying to make sure that people are smart building in those areas.
15: But there won't be rules requiring homeowners to manage their trees and vegetation because state legislators got rid of that. Washington isn't alone. Last year, Oregon lawmakers repealed their state's wildfire building codes and vegetation rules after public pushback. Ryan Mahandy is with Headwaters Economics, a wildfire and land use think tank. She says wildfire laws are a patchwork across the western U.S.
19: While many states face the same risk, what we're increasingly seeing is many different interpretations of how to reduce that risk. It is literally all over the map.
15: California has had building codes for wildfire-prone areas for almost 20 years. Colorado and Utah recently passed similar rules. But Idaho, Arizona, and Wyoming don't have them. Handy says some of the public pushback is over concerns about home insurance.
19: If you publish a map that shows my wildfire risk, am I suddenly going to be in the crosshairs of the insurance industry? Insurers have their own proprietary maps that are quite sophisticated.
15: In other words, insurance companies are way ahead of states in evaluating risk. And that risk is getting worse because hotter temperatures are priming the landscape to burn. Back in Spokane, Dave Cocott's house is okay. The fires didn't reach him. He says the damage in his community should be a wake-up call for Washington.
16: Fires are changing. These types of fires are changing. They're becoming much larger fires.
15: And he says that means states need to do more to prepare. Lauren Sommer, NPR News.
13: The drug Tadalafil, known by its brand name Cialis, is taken by millions of men for erectile dysfunction. Now there's a movement to repurpose the medication to help people live longer. NPR's Will Stone reports.
3: About a year ago, Christy Swicky made a change to her daily wellness routine. She added a low dose of Tadalafil.
20: It seemed very harmless. If anything, it's going to help blood flow, and that can be beneficial to our brain and our heart.
3: It's true that Tadalafil does improve blood flow throughout the body, though in general, those taking it are only concerned about one region. And Swicky says she definitely gets questions.
20: They're mostly just like, wait, what? You're a woman. What are you doing?
3: Swicky has a PhD in molecular oncology. She's built a following on social media around longevity. Her decision to take a drug intended for erectile dysfunction goes back to her own family history of heart disease.
20: That was my main focus of like, well, maybe this is a low-hanging fruit, something that I can do to prevent that.
3: In fact, high-profile figures in wellness and biohacking are increasingly talking up Tadalafil as a longevity drug. Swicky herself promotes it for an online clinic called Ageless RX. Dr. Janelle Decker is the medical director there.
21: I do feel like the observational studies out there are strong enough to warrant offering it as a longevity medication to both men and women.
3: This is a big reason drugs like Tadalafil are getting more attention. In recent years, research has shown that men who take these medications seem to fare better in a variety of ways. Cardiologist Robert Kloner is at Huntington Medical Research Institutes and the University of Southern California. A study of his looked at more than 8,000 men who took it for erectile dysfunction. They had a 55% lower rate of cardiovascular-related death and a 44% lower rate of death overall during the study period of about 3 years.
22: This to us is a very interesting signal.
3: In other words, he says, it's showing an association, not causation.
22: None of these drugs are FDA approved for longevity or for reducing major adverse cardiovascular events. Having said that, so many of these studies have all been consistent.
3: Some have found a decreased risk of dementia and Alzheimer's when taking these drugs. Tadalafil works by preventing the breakdown of a signaling molecule. This helps smooth muscle cells relax, blood vessels dilate, blood flow increases. It's already approved to treat a form of high blood pressure affecting arteries in the lungs and is similar to Viagra, which was originally developed as a cardiovascular drug. In fact, earlier this summer, Kloner was part of an expert group known as the Princeton Consensus Panel that concluded it may be appropriate to use low-dose Tadalafil for some men at increased risk of cardiovascular disease.
22: It's not something that cardiologists are routinely recommending, but these drugs in general are very safe.
3: He acknowledges, though, they're not as well studied in women. Some experts, including Dr. Stephen Nissen, are troubled this is catching on without high-quality data in humans. Nissen is chief academic officer of the Cleveland Clinic Heart, Vascular, and Thoracic Institute.
23: Absence of evidence of harm doesn't mean there isn't harm.
0: in the absence of randomized controlled trial data, it's pretty hard to justify.
1: Human trials are something Dr. Kloner at USC wants to do.
22: The problem with that is trying to find funding for it.
1: He says pharmaceutical companies aren't incentivized to do these studies because generic versions are already available. So for now, patients and doctors need to decide for themselves if a drug intended for the bedroom should also be used to try to extend life. Will Stone, NPR News.
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2: Overpriced land, underpriced crops, too much debt. Those forces pushed a third of Nebraska farmers to the brink in the 1980s. Some economists say those conditions could reappear. The farm crisis of that era brought heartbreak, anger, and in some cases, violence to rural communities across the Great Plains. What happened then is still shaping how we think about farming, debt, and risk today. 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
3: Elon Musk, who created Starbase Texas, a city near the mouth of the Rio Grande, wants to expand that territory beyond the SpaceX complex by annexing more than 7,000 acres of land, and neighbors don't want it. They cite zoning and environmental impacts. A focus on that impact in 10 minutes on Morning Edition. Most of the state will be in the mid-80s today. A few western Nebraska communities a little bit warmer, into the low 90s. Tonight, a little dicey. A chance of severe weather across parts of north central and northeast Nebraska. Storms late this afternoon across central Nebraska moving into the northeast. Out of these storms, maybe large hail, damaging winds, and some heavy rain. Storms could push to the east and southeast into late this evening. 87, by the way, is the average high for this time of year. Looks like maybe Chadron and Scotts Bluff will be the warmest. Ogallala, North Platte, Imperial, too, warm today.
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23: Good morning, I'm Sasha Pfeiffer. The Panathenaic Stadium in Athens has hosted some of the most elite athletes in the world. Now it's getting some scrubs. There's more than a century's worth of grime caked on its white marble from things like chewing gum and soda. So the stadium that hosted the first modern Olympics is getting a much-needed wash. Workers are using low-pressure cleaners to preserve the marble underneath. When they're done, maybe throw your gum in the trash. It's Morning Edition.
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3: 15 minutes before 9 Central on Nebraska Public Media. This is Dale Johnson. Nebraska students are headed back to school, including students who aren't necessarily leaving their homes for their classwork. As Noelle Annanen reports, more Nebraska parents are choosing alternatives to sending their kids to traditional public or private schools.
24: Children roller skate and scooter across the carpeted rec space in the Peace Presbyterian Church in Elkhorn, just outside of Omaha. Families intermix throughout the building, kids grab toys and climb on the playground, parents converse over coffee in the corner, and teenagers gather into their friend groups, including 17-year-old Adeline Health, who has been homeschooled her whole life.
25: I think it's like really good for kids, especially with like parents helping you out with like building your kid up in like their own way and stuff like that. They're struggling.
24: Homeschooling has become more popular in Nebraska in recent years. In 2019, about 9,000 students were homeschoolers.
4: And then COVID hits.
5: Obviously, COVID, there was a big surge at that time.
6: I think the catalyst for that shift was COVID, to be honest with you.
24: That was Catherine Dillo, leader of Nebraska Homeschool, Sunshine Metzke, and Rachel Tran, who are both homeschool moms. In 2020, over 14,000 students were homeschooling. That's an increase of about 5,000. This year, 18,000 students are homeschooling in the state. Tran thinks COVID showed a lot of parents what their kids were actually learning and experiencing in school.
6: Parents kind of stepped back and were like, wait a minute, I can do that. Or maybe they're saying, hey, my kid is not actually learning what the teacher thinks they're learning, but I know my kid and I think I can do it with them.
24: Tran started the Omaha Homeschool Explorers Co-op in 2019. Today, 20 homeschool families gather weekly to build community and take field trips. And Tran says while the pandemic gave parents the opportunity to take another stab at how their kids are educated, everyone has their own reasons for taking on the challenge.
6: I wanted to be able to craft my children's education to meet each of them individually.
24: For Danielle Ostrich, it was about her son, Tripp's happiness. The classroom pace and school bullies left an impact that was obvious to her when she started volunteering at his school.
7: On my way out the door to leave, he was just sitting at the table by himself, away from his peers. He was like hunched over. I have never seen him look so sad in my entire life. I right there was like, this is not healthy for him.
24: Sunshine Metzke is a trained teacher with years of experience in Nebraska schools, but for the last 14 years, she has been homeschooling her three boys. She says she wanted to be the one teaching her kids.
8: I didn't want to give away those light bulb moments that teachers love.
24: For Metzke's family, homeschooling can fall into a rhythm. Her students enjoy quiet mornings where they read together or watch student news. And now that they're getting older, her youngest is 10, they're starting to be able to teach themselves, and everyone's day looks different.
8: My high schooler might work on his math while my middle schooler is working on history. And then I work one-on-one with my soon-to-be fifth grader on math.
10: Homeschooling is so varied, and the models of homeschooling are evolving in different ways that they can be done.
24: This is Catherine Dillo, who runs the Nebraska Homeschool Home Educators Network, known best by its shorthand of Nebraska Homeschool. Their group connects families with homeschool resources and guides them through filing for exempt school status with the state.
10: The parent is actually choosing to be exempt, step aside, out from under the rules and regulations that the Department of Education runs their approved and accredited schools with, and stand over in the category called exempt.
24: Dillo says exempt schools are not just homeschools. Sometimes parents send their kids to non-accredited learning centers or private schools, and these schools file for exempt school status and only accept exempt students.
10: Our state constitution here in Nebraska, education for a child is ensconced in that. The parent is the primary educator of the child. Schools are told that they will work with the parent, yet parents feel like they're being pushed out.
24: Essentially, in her experience with homeschool families, Dillo says if things kids learn in school conflict with what parents want them to learn, that's often a reason for them to start their own school. One of the most common reasons is religion conflicting with public school teachings. But Michelle Ender, who homeschools five kids from preschool to fifth grade, is actually trying to do the opposite.
11: Even though I was raised Christian, I'm not homeschooling for religious or political reasons. For a couple of my kids, it's just a really good fit. Our neighborhood public school here in Nebraska was a struggle.
24: Ender hopes to be part of a new trend in Nebraska that counters age-old stereotypes.
11: I did try myself to start a non-religious, non-political get-together socialization because I do think that this kind of homeschooling is slowly increasing in Nebraska.
24: Like Ender, 17-year-old Kate Tran, a student with the Omaha Homeschool Explorers, wants to counter homeschool stereotypes.
26: Homeschoolers aren't weird. Most of them. Most of them.
24: Tran and her classmates are going back to school this week. Reporting in Elkhorn for Nebraska Public Media News, I'm Noelle Aminin.

0: Now admit, that wasn't so bad to get back into the Monday morning groove, was it? We have more ahead for you. News, music, entertainment, it's all coming up on Nebraska Public Media. Have some fun out there today. Be kind to folks and be good to yourself. I'm Dale Johnson.
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2: It's one of Ukraine's largest airstrikes of the war. We hear from Moscow whether the mood among ordinary Russians is shifting as Ukraine increases its attacks. It's Morning Edition from NPR News. President Trump's son-in-law met directly with Hamas leaders and will meet today with Israel's prime minister. I'm Sasha Pfeiffer.
3: And I'm Michelle Martin. What is he asking of each of them to bring an end to fighting in Gaza? Also, Attorney General Todd Blanche says he won't promise to be independent from the White House. And what are Trump's plans for a new bunker underneath his planned ballroom? It is Monday, August 17th. All books are equal, but some books are more equal than others. On this day in 1945, Animal Farm was published. News is next.
4: Live from NPR News in Washington, I'm Linda Kenyon. The USS George Washington is heading to the Middle East to replace the USS Abraham Lincoln, which has been at sea for more than 8 months. The Lincoln has been at the center of concerns over mental health issues, as well as lack of fresh food and supplies. Reporter Steve Walsh with member station WHRO says the transition could still take some time.
5: USS George Washington is now on its way to relieve USS Lincoln with their 5,000 sailors. It's hard to pinpoint when the Washington will arrive. Normally, you would expect both carriers to remain in the region for a week or so, but a Navy official who wasn't authorized to speak publicly told me that there is no standard handoff period, so the Lincoln could leave rather quickly once USS Washington arrives in the region.
4: The U.S. Supreme Court has rebuffed President Trump for a second time, declining to hear his appeal of a $5 million verdict in favor of E. Jean Carroll. A jury had found Trump liable for sexually abusing and defaming the former magazine columnist. Opening statements are scheduled to begin in Las Vegas today in the trial of the man accused of playing a key role in the 1996 murder of rap artist Tupac Shakur. Steve Futterman reports.
6: Prosecutors will accuse Dwayne Davis, a former powerful gang leader, of orchestrating the killing. He will not be accused of pulling the trigger, but rather putting together all the elements that ended with Shakur being shot. The key evidence will be Davis's own words in interviews and in a 2019 memoir where he says he supplied the gun used in the murder and was in the car that drove up alongside Shakur. The defense is

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1: Millennial values said hard work and dreaming big would pay off in the corporate world. 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
4: Overpriced land, underpriced crops, too much debt. Those forces pushed a third of Nebraska farmers to the brink in the 1980s. Some economists say those conditions could reappear. The farm crisis of that era brought heartbreak, anger, and in some cases, violence to rural communities across the Great Plains. What happened then is still shaping how we think about farming, debt, and risk today. Once again, a podcast from Nebraska Public Media, available wherever you get your podcasts.
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5: Hi, I'm Gary Kerr, retired journalist in Omaha. 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
8: This is Morning Edition from NPR News. I'm Sasha Pfeiffer.
9: And I'm Michelle Martin. Good morning. President Trump is asking the Supreme Court to let him continue building a new ballroom for the White House. An appeals court ruled that Trump needs approval from Congress to move forward, so Trump filed the emergency request on Friday. Trump has increasingly justified the construction by citing national security instead of his first explanation was that he needed more space and a more luxurious reception for guests. The legal process has revealed details about a bunker that Trump indicates as being built by the military under the site for the ballroom. We wanted to know more about what that bunker is all about, so we've called Garrett Graff, who studied government doomsday scenarios. He is a presidential historian and author of Raven Rock, the story of the U.S. government's secret plan to save itself while the rest of us die. Good morning, Mr. Graff. Thanks for joining us.
10: Good morning.
9: So the president says building the bunker is an urgent need, hence the emergency request. So let me back up for a minute. How long has there been some kind of emergency hideout for the president, and how does that fit into plans for continuity of government in the event of a catastrophic event?
10: The White House bunker dates back to World War II, and right after Pearl Harbor, when we were afraid of a Japanese air raid or German air raid on Washington, D.C. It's gone through several major iterations, but was sort of rebuilt by Harry Truman in the Cold War, in his presidency, and then has been updated regularly ever since. And the last major update that we know about happened during the Obama administration after 9/11.
9: Interesting. So fairly new. So do we know anything about how this new bunker would look, or what would it do that's different from what's already there?
10: Yeah, so the challenge, of course, with anything that Donald Trump says is it's hard to know what's real, what's not, and what's hyperbole. But the scale of the facility that he has talked about on social media and his public statements would be a dramatic change in the way that presidential continuity operations have thought about the president's security, where the White House bunker facility has always been meant to be a short-term facility, something where the president would stay for minutes or hours as a more secure evacuation plan was put into place. The scale that Donald Trump is talking about, it would place it alongside some of the major government relocation facilities where presumably someone could stay for days, weeks, or even longer.
9: Is there any evidence to support that this is urgent?
10: No, and that's really the heart of the legal case at this point, which is the judge in this case has basically said your only argument that it is urgent to build this is that you tore down the East Wing, that you exposed this vulnerability to the bunker underneath, the existing bunker underneath the East Wing. And now it's urgent to fix that. But this is a problem that you created yourself, Mr. President.
9: So, you know, your book, Raven Rock, is named after another bunker. Would you tell us about that? I mean, how does that fit into presidential emergency plans?
10: Sure. So the long-term or long-running plans for presidential evacuations has always been that your goal should be to get the president out of the White House as quickly as possible, because that's the place everyone knows and expects the president to be. You know, you want to get him to a place where people don't expect him to be. And so for decades, that has been one of three places. One, up into the sky, either aboard Air Force One or another 747 that's known as the E-4B, the Presidential Doomsday Plan, or to one of the two mountain-sized bunkers that the U.S. government runs outside of Washington. There's a FEMA facility in Berryville, Virginia, known as Mount Weather, and then Raven Rock, which is the backup Pentagon in Waynesboro, Pennsylvania. Each of those could support 1,000 people for a month.
9: Wow, interesting. So before we let you go, do you think the national security argument is going to be more appealing to the courts than his arguments for a more luxurious ballroom?
10: Historically, presidents get a lot more leeway around national security, and I think that that's why you're really seeing him lean into this, because if this is a battle about historic preservation or congressional appropriation, then he's going to lose.
9: That is author and presidential historian Garrett Graff. Mr. Graff, thank you.
10: My pleasure.
8: Former Major League pitcher Tommy John has died. He was 83. He played for six teams over 26 seasons, but he will be best remembered for something that happened off the field. He was the first pitcher to undergo a procedure that's now named after him. Steve Futterman reports.
0: Yesterday at Dodgers Stadium, they paid tribute to Tommy John.
11: Join us for a moment of silence.
0: It was during his time in Los Angeles in 1974 that Tommy John underwent an untested sports medicine procedure. John had torn his ulnar collateral ligament. In the past, that would have meant the end of a career. But one of the Dodger doctors, Frank Jobe, had an idea. Take a tendon from the right forearm and put it in his injured left elbow. John talked to the MLB Network 2 years ago.
12: I just wanted to play baseball. I wanted to pitch. And the only way I was going to pitch was to get the surgery from Dr. Joe.
13: The game plan was logical, but it had never been tested on a thrower before. There was no tension or anything like that.
0: Dr. Steve Lombardo was in the operating room where it happened.
13: Tommy knew it was a new, something that had never been done before.
14: And on the mound for the New York Yankees, the sacred bowler, Tommy John.
0: Not only did he come back, Tommy John pitched in three World Series and won more than 160 additional games. Jocelyn Wittstein, a close friend of John, is an orthopedic surgeon and professor at Duke University.
15: Every time I heard him speak of Dr. Jobe, he was just so grateful to him and truly attributed the second half of his career to Dr. Jobe's brilliance.
0: Go down any major league roster today, it's likely at least one pitcher has undergone Tommy John surgery. In 2000, Atlanta Braves pitcher John Smoltz thought his career might be over. Then he got a phone call.
16: He introduced himself. Of course, I knew who he was, but he said, "Don't give up." It was the call I needed. And I'm forever grateful for Tommy picking up the phone and giving me a call.
0: Even with his long all-star major league career, Tommy John isn't a member of the Hall of Fame. But the Hall of Fame does have a display commemorating Tommy John's surgery and its impact on the game. For NPR News, I'm Steve Futterman.
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3: It's 9:29 Central on Nebraska Public Media Omaha. I'm Dale Johnson. Still ahead, more Nebraska children are being homeschooled.
17: Our state constitution here in Nebraska, education for a child is ensconced in that. The parent is the primary educator of the child. Schools are told that they will work with the parent, yet parents feel like they're being pushed out.
3: The growing number of homeschooled students in Nebraska is the focus in 15 minutes on Morning Edition on Nebraska Public Media Omaha. It is so good having you here. From Lake Forest Park to Lake James Park, this is Nebraska Public Media Omaha at 9:30 Central. I'm Dale Johnson with Nebraska Public Media News. Hundreds of Nebraskans rallied near the McCook Detention Facility on Saturday, marking nearly a year since the state prison was converted into an ICE detention center. Theodore Ball has more from McCook.
18: Organizers with the group Nebraska Voices say Saturday's turnout exceeded what they expected, drawing attendees from across the state on buses coordinated by the ACLU of Nebraska. Mindy Rush Chipman with the ACLU of Nebraska says the rally was aimed at Nebraska's elected officials.
19: I think there was a false narrative about the McCook facility is going to house the worst of the worst and serious criminals, and that is 100% not true. Our clients for the majority are moms, brothers, sisters. They're workers that we need in our communities.
18: ACLU of Nebraska organized bus transportation to McCook from cities across the state, one of more than a dozen groups that helped organize Saturday's rally. Reporting in McCook, I'm Theodore Ball, Nebraska Public Media News.
3: New records show state agencies may use a number of strategies, from cutting positions to having employees sleep in their cars, to accommodate Governor Pillen's budget cuts. The governor issued a memo in early July calling for state agencies to further examine their budgets and decrease spending, even if that meant consolidating teams. Many state leaders sent in their plans that said in order to comply with those budget cuts, they would need to increase fees paid by the public, lay off staff, or delay infrastructure maintenance. One agency said in order to save money, its employees could sleep in their cars instead of using hotel rooms when they travel the state. Pillen's office said all these proposals are hypothetical for now. The Omaha Police Department recently held a demonstration about its use of electric shock gloves used in schools. 29 of OPD's 34 school resource officers have been trained to use the gloves. When turned on and placed directly on a person's skin, they deliver between about 320 to 360 volts of electricity. OPD's Jason Civanto said the shock gloves are considered a lesser form of force than a taser or physical force.
20: This doesn't have any lasting effects, nor does it have any barbs, probes, or anything else that are going to leave marks or injury to people it's being utilized with.
3: Civitano said that OPD's school resource officers have used the gloves on students twice since last school year, and neither use resulted in an injury. Nebraska's July tax receipts came in under forecast for the fifth month in a row, although this time they are only short by 0.1%. Noel Ananen reports this comes after income tax cuts and amid an ever-deepening budget deficit.
21: General fund net receipts in July were projected to come in at $374 million, but only amounted to $373 million. This is $57 million less than what the state got in receipts this time last year. Governor Jim Pillen has been championing individual and corporate income tax cuts, which were approved by the legislature in 2023. The cuts lowered those rates 3 percentage points incrementally, with the final cut going into effect in January next year. These receipts reflect shrinking rates, as individual and corporate receipts were the only two categories that came in under forecast. Sales and use taxes were $26 million above forecast. Nebraska's budget is currently short by more than $208 million this year. The next biennium is already short by $840 million. For Nebraska Public Media News, I'm Noel Ananen.
3: The University of Nebraska at Omaha is establishing the Nebraska Center for 3D Innovation to develop 3D printed technology for healthcare. UNO received an $8 million grant earlier this month that will assist in its research. Jorge Zuniga, the center's lead, says one goal is to have the lower cost of prosthetics.
1: You have to make things that are very low cost, like super accessible to people. That's not the end of the story. They have to be low cost, but they have to be equal or superior what's in the market.
3: I'm Dale Johnson, Nebraska Public Media News.
21: NPR comes from the station. 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
8: It's Morning Edition from NPR News. I'm Sasha Pfeiffer.
9: And I'm Michelle Martin. Good morning. The president's envoy and son-in-law, Jared Kushner, held a rare meeting with leaders of Hamas in Egypt on Sunday.
8: Today, Kushner is in Israel to meet with Prime Minister Benjamin Netanyahu. Kushner is trying to get closer to achieving President Trump's plan for a post-war Gaza. The U.S. and Hamas back the plan. Israel does not.
9: NPR's Daniel Estrin is with us now from Tel Aviv. Good morning, Daniel.
2: Good morning, Michelle.
9: First of all, just how unusual was it that any high-level representative of the U.S. met directly with Hamas leaders?
2: It is rare. Remember, the U.S. labels Hamas a terrorist group, but Jared Kushner did meet Hamas one time before. That was 10 months ago, and that meeting helped seal the deal on the Gaza ceasefire agreement. Since then, though, not much progress has happened at all on a post-war transition for Gaza.
9: Okay, so do we have any sense of what came out of this meeting?
2: We have not seen any evidence of a real breakthrough. I spoke with an official briefed on the meeting who spoke anonymously to divulge some details. And what I learned is that the U.S. wants Hamas to stop military activities and to start disarming. They want Hamas to hand over control of Gaza to a new Palestinian committee. And Hamas affirmed that it is willing to do that. But the reality here, Michelle, is that it's been 10 months since the ceasefire was declared, and there's been no tangible progress on the ground in Gaza. It took months just for Trump's Board of Peace to come up with a formal disarmament plan, and then it took many more months for Hamas to agree to it. And so now the U.S. is pushing this new 15-point roadmap for Hamas to disarm and for Israel to withdraw. And Israel says it will not withdraw from Gaza until Hamas fully disarms. And a big group of Mideast countries is now saying that Israel is the one to blame for obstructing peace efforts. Those countries include the ceasefire mediators themselves, Qatar and Egypt. So Kushner is now in Israel. He's meeting Netanyahu to discuss his objections to the plan.
9: And so given Israel's objections, what do you expect to be coming out of this meeting between Kushner and Netanyahu?
2: Really, the main sticking point here is that Israel is 10 weeks away from elections, and Netanyahu could lose power. And Kushner knows that Netanyahu does not want Israelis to think he's giving any concessions to Hamas. That would be very unpopular. His far-right security minister even said recently that Israel should be killing 30 to 40 people every night in Gaza. So Netanyahu is under pressure, and if he would agree to any progress in Gaza, it would be the kind of things that could be done behind the scenes. The official I spoke to said Kushner wants Israel to authorize a new Gaza police force to get training. It wants Israel to allow an international stabilization force to enter Gaza. But here, Israel has its own objections. They may seem subtle, but these are important to Israel. A person briefed on this told me Israel doesn't trust this plan for a Palestinian committee to take over Hamas's weapons. Israel wants more international oversight there. So Kushner's challenge here really is to find anything Israel is willing to do with just 10 weeks to go before Israeli elections.
9: That is NPR's Daniel Estrin in Tel Aviv. Daniel, thank you.
2: You're welcome.
8: It's been just over a week since Todd Blanch was confirmed as U.S. Attorney General, and he now says he will not commit that the Justice Department he oversees is free from White House influence.
22: There's a big difference between saying we will always do our job and investigate any case and act independently of the White House. No, I'm not going to pledge that, and no Attorney General should ever pledge that.
8: That was Blanch on NBC's Meet the Press on Sunday. Blanch was President Trump's private criminal defense lawyer before he joined DOJ. He told NBC he's willing to break from the president on legal matters, but he said, quote, of course, end quote, he'll consider the president's opinions. We have Aaron Davis on the line to talk about this. He's a reporter with ProPublica and co-author of Injustice, How Politics and Fear Vanquished America's Justice Department. Good morning.
4: Thanks for having me, Sasha.
8: Would you first share your general thoughts when you heard the Attorney General's comments this weekend?
4: You know, Todd Blanche repeated this idea not once but twice in that interview yesterday, and he sought to portray these comments as no big deal, as historically insignificant, that every attorney general does it. Well, he suggested that, you know, it's just the way things work. But the reality is that this now Senate-confirmed chief law enforcement officer in the land, Blanche's comments were groundbreaking in a way that they really represent a shift in how the Justice Department has operated since Watergate. You only have to go back 5 years to the day that President Biden announced Merrick Garland as his attorney general nominee to see how radical the change is. Biden pointed to Garland on TV and said, "You don't answer to me, you answer to the Constitution and the rule of law." What Biden said wasn't unique. It was like what every president had said since Nixon, you know, especially when it came to criminal justice, criminal prosecutions.
8: And if we go farther back in history, is there a precedent for an AG saying that he or she will not act independently of the White House?
4: There really is not. You know, for our book, we looked at this, and, you know, this area, especially this area of criminal prosecutions, is the sole province of the Justice Department and its attorneys to carefully review the facts of a given case. And if the facts merited prosecution, then the government went forward. And if it didn't, they did not go forward. You know, and where there were cases of gray areas, no one was consulting with a political head of a party sitting in the White House about a singular prosecution. What Blanche is saying is that Americans can now assume that there is a conversation with the president, and that is factoring into his decisions about criminal prosecution of individual Americans.
8: One major issue that almost prevented Blanche from getting confirmed was this so-called anti-weaponization fund of $1.8 billion. It was envisioned as a way to pay people who claimed that the Biden Justice Department harmed them, and it came as part of Trump's settlement with the IRS. Even Republicans, some Republicans, opposed that fund. Blanche said on Sunday the fund was dead. But are there other ways that the department could still find ways to pay January 6 rioters?
4: Yeah, he kind of touched on this. He said if somebody else brings a case against the United States, be it, you know, he didn't say any names, but be it the Oath Keepers, the Proud Boys, you know, anyone of Donald Trump's allies who thought they were wronged, that in fact the Justice Department could decide that they're right and they could decide to settle that case. So it does raise a question about how they will handle individual claims brought against the government going forward. And all of that doesn't touch even on the other part of that whole agreement about whether DOJ has really foreclosed at this point in time on the potential to prosecute Trump of tax evasion, all the things that were wrapped up in that IRS audit. That was the other half of that agreement.
8: Yeah. So briefly, if Blanche is saying that it's that he might work with the White House in some capacity, what does that leave in terms of firewalls between White House and DOJ?
4: Well, that's a big question here, right? And it's kind of it really points to how much of our democracy is built on trust. And when it comes to criminal justice, the hope that somewhere high up in the government, someone is working to be a fair arbiter of right and wrong. If Americans can't trust decisions about such cases are being made in a political fashion and in line with the law, we've lost something profound and sustaining for a healthy democracy.
8: That's Aaron Davis. He's a reporter with ProPublica. Thank you.
4: Sasha, thank you so much for having me.
8: This is NPR News.
5: Hi, this is Kurt from Lincoln. I have been listening to Nebraska Public Media for years and years. I turn it on first thing in the morning. I'm almost always doing something, but it's in the background and I'm paying attention. I may be washing dishes. I may be preparing breakfast. I may be doing some stretching exercises in the morning, but it's a great way to wake up. Morning edition is a great way to wake up to find out what's going on in the world. And it really lays the groundwork for keeping up to date with what's going on in the world. So I rely on it greatly, and I do the same thing in the afternoon on All Things Considered. My day just, it feels incomplete if I happen to miss very much of either one of those programs.
6: 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That was very complimentary. You made my day, Kurt from Lincoln. And thank you, everyone, for joining us on Nebraska Public Media Omaha, Signal Curious.

0: The new documentary, An Eye for an Eye, is a true crime thriller. An Iranian woman tries to stave off her execution for murdering her abusive husband. That's next time on Here and Now.
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3: Good morning. I'm Michelle Martin. A bear broke into a Kentucky woman's home while she was sleeping. She says she slept through it all and woke up only after repeated calls from her sister, who saw everything from next door. The bear seems to have been drawn in by some KFC the woman left on her glass kitchen table. That table is now toast. She told Fox 56 she came away with two lessons. Make sure the front door is locked and definitely don't leave out the fried chicken. It's Morning Edition.
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1: 9:45 in the morning on Nebraska Public Media Omaha. Dale Johnson joining you. Nebraska students heading back to school this month, and that includes students who aren't necessarily leaving their homes for their classwork. As Noelle Annanen reports, more Nebraska parents are choosing alternatives to sending their kids to traditional public or private schools.
5: Children roller skate and scooter across the carpeted rec space in the Peace Presbyterian Church in Elkhorn, just outside of Omaha. Families intermix throughout the building, kids grab toys and climb on the playground, parents converse over coffee in the corner, and teenagers gather into their friend groups, including 17-year-old Adeline Health, who has been homeschooled her whole life.
6: I think it's, like, really good for kids, especially with, like, parents helping you out. It's, like, building your kid up in, like, their own way and stuff like that. They're struggling.
5: Homeschooling has become more popular in Nebraska in recent years. In 2019, about 9,000 students were homeschoolers.
7: And then COVID hits.
8: Obviously, COVID, there was a big surge at that time. I think the catalyst for that shift was COVID, to be honest with you.
5: That was Catherine Dillo, leader of Nebraska Homeschool, Sunshine Metzke, and Rachel Tran, who are both homeschool moms. In 2020, over 14,000 students were homeschooling. That's an increase of about 5,000. This year, 18,000 students are homeschooling in the state. Tran thinks COVID showed a lot of parents what their kids were actually learning and experiencing in school.
8: Parents kind of stepped back and were like, wait a minute, I can do that. Or maybe they're saying, hey, my kid is not actually learning what the teacher thinks they're learning, but I know my kid and I think I can do it with them.
5: Tran started the Omaha Homeschool Explorers Co-op in 2019. Today, 20 homeschool families gather weekly to build community and take field trips. And Tran says while the pandemic gave parents the opportunity to take another stab at how their kids are educated, everyone has their own reasons for taking on the challenge.
8: I wanted to be able to craft my children's education to meet each of them individually.
5: For Danielle Ostrich, it was about her son, Tripp's happiness. The classroom pace and school bullies left an impact that was obvious to her when she started volunteering at his school.
9: On my way out the door to leave, he was just sitting at the table by himself, away from his peers. He was like hunched over. I have never seen him look so sad in my entire life. I right there was like, this is not healthy for him.
5: Sunshine Metzke is a trained teacher with years of experience in Nebraska schools, but for the last 14 years, she has been homeschooling her three boys. She says she wanted to be the one teaching her kids.
10: I didn't want to give away those light bulb moments that teachers love.
5: For Metzke's family, homeschooling can fall into a rhythm. Her students enjoy quiet mornings where they read together or watch student news. And now that they're getting older, her youngest is 10, they're starting to be able to teach themselves, and everyone's day looks different.
10: My high schooler might work on his math while my middle schooler is working on history. And then I work one-on-one with my soon-to-be fifth grader on math.
7: Homeschooling is so varied, and the models of homeschooling are evolving in different ways that they can be done.
5: This is Catherine Dillo, who runs the Nebraska Homeschool Home Educators Network, known best by its shorthand of Nebraska Homeschool. Their group connects families with homeschool resources and guides them through filing for exempt school status with the state.
7: The parent is actually choosing to be exempt, step aside, out from under the rules and regulations that the Department of Education runs their approved and accredited schools with, and stand over in the category called exempt.
5: Dillo says exempt schools are not just homeschools. Sometimes parents send their kids to non-accredited learning centers or private schools, and these schools file for exempt school status and only accept exempt students.
7: Our state constitution here in Nebraska, education for a child is ensconced in that. The parent is the primary educator of the child. Schools are told that they will work with the parent, yet parents feel like they're being pushed out.
5: Essentially, in her experience with homeschool families, Dillo says if things kids learn in school conflict with what parents want them to learn, that's often a reason for them to start their own school. One of the most common reasons is religion conflicting with public school teachings. But Michelle Ender, who homeschools five kids from preschool to fifth grade, is actually trying to do the opposite.
11: Even though I was raised Christian, I'm not homeschooling for religious or political reasons. For a couple of my kids, it's just a really good fit. Our neighborhood public school here in Nebraska was a struggle.
5: Ender hopes to be part of a new trend in Nebraska that counters age-old stereotypes.
11: I did try myself to start a non-religious, non-political get-together socialization because I do think that this kind of homeschooling is slowly increasing in Nebraska.
5: Like Ender, 17-year-old Kate Tran, a student with the Omaha Homeschool Explorers, wants to counter homeschool stereotypes.
12: Homeschoolers aren't weird. Most of them.
13: Most of them.
5: Tran and her classmates are going back to school this week. Reporting in Elkhorn for Nebraska Public Media News, I'm Noelle Aminen.
1: 9 minutes before the hour, 70 degrees right now in our city, 84% humidity. It's a calm morning. Looks like we're in for some sunshine, 85 this afternoon.
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15: From Marketplace in Los Angeles, I'm Nova Safo in for Kimberly Adams. Good morning. Diplomatic efforts between the U.S. and Iran appear stalled as the temporary ceasefire agreement expires today. Ship traffic in the Strait of Hormuz, which was already at a trickle, is now again essentially halted. And President Trump is telling Americans that higher gasoline prices are the cost for curbing Iran's nuclear ambitions. Marketplace's Henry Epp joins me now with more. Good morning.
17: Hey, Nova.
15: So what's actually happening in the Strait of Hormuz right now?
17: So according to the data from Kepler, just 5 ships passed through the strait on Saturday, none yesterday. That's compared to 31 passages the weekend before. CNBC reports traffic through the strait is now at its lowest level since May, but there's also reporting by Bloomberg, which indicates that a few million barrels a day is covertly getting through the strait. These are so-called dark ships with their transponders off that are ferrying oil through the passage and onto tankers in the Gulf of Oman on the other side. So while oil prices have risen lately, up about 5% in the past week, this workaround could be one of the reasons we're not seeing prices spike even higher.
15: Prices at the pump now are averaging about $4 a gallon. Give us some perspective on that, Henry. How much higher than usual?
17: It's a good bit higher than usual, about 29% higher than this time last year. And AAA says we're so far seeing the highest gas prices in August on record. Meanwhile, President Trump told a crowd at a rally in New York on Friday that Americans should get used to paying more for gas, that it's worth it to avoid Iran gaining a nuclear weapon. And also in that speech, Trump claimed that once the U.S. defeats Iran, he'll declare the Strait of Hormuz a territory of the United States. Iran's foreign minister, meanwhile, posted on Twitter that, quote, this strait will be opened and closed only under Iran's command.
15: Marketplace's Henry Epp, thank you. Let's do the numbers. Oil prices are higher this morning. Well, at least the Brent crude international benchmark is. It's up 0.3%, $88.80 per barrel. The U.S. benchmark, West Texas Intermediate, is essentially unchanged right now. The Dow is down 200 points, 0.4%. S&P 500 down 0.2%. The NASDAQ Composite Index is flat.
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15: Tribal casinos are a $46 billion industry, almost three times the size of the casino revenues in Vegas and Reno. Native American tribes rely on the money they make from gambling operations to pay for health care, education, and housing. But a key vacancy in Washington is adding uncertainty to their financial model. Savannah Peters, reporter with the Associated Press, has been watching this and joins me now. Hi, Savannah.
13: Hi, Nova.
15: So what's going on? What's happening in Washington?
13: So the National Indian Gaming Commission is this three-person independent regulatory board, but its most important oversight tasks are vested in its chairperson, and the commission has been operating without a chairperson since January. And the experts I spoke to said the longer this commission isn't operating at full strength, the more that could hamper business growth and investment in tribal gambling.
15: And how does that play out on the ground in tribal lands and tribal casinos?
13: One big impact is that the commission's enforcement powers are really weakened when it doesn't have a chair. The NIGC says that its field staff are still keeping an eye on tribal casinos around the country, but without a chairperson in Washington, it really can't cite or fine tribes for any violations of federal gaming law that it might find. And then the other big impact is to management contracts. And these are business deals between tribes and outside casino operators that need the chairperson's signature. I spoke with the chairman of the Iowa Tribe of Oklahoma, which opened a new casino in April. But Chairman Jacob Keyes said a long-planned deal for the gambling giant Harrah's to take over day-to-day operations of that new property is on ice. And in the meantime, his small tribal government staff are having to manage the casino, which is this major burden that they didn't really plan for.
15: How worried are tribes about kind of the year ahead, let's say? Are they concerned about revenues getting affected?
13: Tribes are really concerned, and the area that concerns them the most is actually not related to those duties that are clearly defined in law, but related to the NIGC's chair's role as sort of an advocate for tribal gaming in Washington. Right now, tribal gaming is facing this new threat from prediction market platforms, which have really exploded in popularity since the 2024 election, including from tribal lands and in states where tribes have negotiated the exclusive right to offer gambling. Tribes say prediction markets in that way are violating federal Indian gaming law and their sovereignty. At least eight have filed lawsuits to that effect. And past commissioners and staffers have told me that typically the chairperson of the National Indian Gaming Commission would be sounding the alarm about this in Washington and advocating for the interests of gaming tribes.
15: And what have we heard, if anything, from the Trump administration? Are they open to getting the commission back up and running?
13: Yeah, I reached out to the White House and a spokesperson told me that the Trump administration values the National Indian Gaming Commission, but they didn't answer my question about whether or when it plans to nominate a new chair to lead the agency. Some tribal leaders

0: Biden administration when the last Senate confirmed chair termed out with no replacement on deck. So this could just be yet another example of something that's really important to tribes being sidelined in Washington.
1: Savannah Peters is Indigenous Affairs reporter for the Associated Press. Thank you for coming on our program.
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0: I'm Chris Boyd. Up next on Think, older generations of adults don't believe their Gen Z colleagues are working as hard as they possibly can, to which Gen Z replies, right.
1: The relationship to work is totally different, where it's something much more transactional. It's much more about making money and less more about making meaning. And there's no longer this belief that work really should be at the center of your identity.
0: We'll talk about why many of the youngest adults participating in the economy now are refusing to build their lives around their jobs and skeptical of the idea that hard work will pay off for them anyway. And we'll consider what older generations who were urged to lean into careers might learn from their youthful coworkers. Our conversation starts after a short break.
2: Live from NPR News in Washington, I'm Linda Kenyon. As annual joint military exercises between the U.S. and South Korea begin this week, President Trump says he has instructed the Pentagon to substantially reduce future war games. NPR's Anthony Kuhn in Seoul reports that this hints at a concession and possible attempt to restart diplomacy with North Korea.
3: President Trump said he was ordering the drills to be scaled back because of his good relationship with North Korean leader Kim Jong-un and North Korea's unthreatening attitude towards the U.S. while Trump has been president. He said that the drills are costly and send a hostile signal to Pyongyang. He also noted that South Korea had declined his request for help in military operations against Iran. South Korea's defense ministry said that 10 days of exercises with the U.S. military aimed at defending South Korea against threats from the North began as planned. Monday is a substitute day off after a Saturday holiday in South Korea, and there was no immediate comment from South Korea's government. Anthony Kuhn, NPR News, Seoul.
2: Public safety officials in Indiana say at least 7 people have died during days of heavy rain and historic flooding in the state. Samantha Horton reports.
4: Records show Indianapolis had more than 20 feet of muddy water in some areas when it crested in parts of the White River that flows through the city. Sunday, city officials started to put away floodgates, and people were out on the trails that had been closed off the day before. Marion County Emergency Management Director Jacob Spence says some people with homes along the river will need to wait before it is safe to return.
5: It may be about Tuesday as the earliest that the water gets far enough away and back towards the riverbanks that a majority of those homes will be safely accessible.
4: As recovery efforts are underway, businesses and nonprofits have jumped in with supplies for basic needs and a relief fund to support people impacted. For NPR, I'm Samantha Horton in Indianapolis.
2: A voter advocacy group in New Hampshire is challenging a new state ban on using student IDs to check in at polling places. As NPR's Hansi Lo Wong reports, other Republican-led states have also recently passed similar laws.
6: New Hampshire and Indiana have stopped allowing registered voters to check in at the polls with student IDs. A similar ban in Florida is set to start next year. Republican state officials say these bans support election security. There is no evidence, however, of widespread voter fraud involving student IDs. The Coalition for Open Democracy, a voter advocacy group, is now suing over New Hampshire's ban.

0: the classic American attitude toward hard work is bring it on. Many of us were raised to believe we could achieve anything if we put in enough effort. But many members of Gen Z entering the workforce in this era of gig work, BS jobs, and AI being trained to replace human labor, they formed a different conclusion, which is that striving is for suckers. From KERA in Dallas, this is Think. I'm Chris Boyd. It's not that these young adults are unwilling to work at all. They're just not convinced that their jobs should sit at the center of their lives or that exhausting their energy and attention on a career is likely to pay dividends. My guest is a few years older. She is a millennial who started her work life with guidance to lean into her big ambitions. But lately, she started to wonder whether the generation coming up behind her is onto something. Emmy Neatfeld is a journalist. Her recent essay for the New York Times is titled, Gen Z Fell Out of Love with Work. I don't blame them. Emmy, welcome to Think.
1: Thank you so much for having me, Chris.
0: You wrote a memoir a few years ago about the hardships in your childhood. Just for purposes of this discussion, what should we know about the perspective that you formed about hard work and its potential benefits starting when you were a teenager?
1: I grew up in a pretty tough family situation. Both my parents struggled with mental illnesses, and it meant that I spent time in foster care and as a teenager with periods of homelessness. I also grew up hearing from my mom, who had dreamed about going to Stanford. She was always talking about, if I had only gone to Stanford, my life would be so different. And so when I was a teenager, I believed that there was this path out of my really depressing family situation and economic instability by, you know, get into the right college, study the right major, and then graduate and have this economic success.
0: So you built this identity for yourself as a striver, right? Someone who could overcome things. What do you think, Emmy, that that did for you? And what did it maybe do to you as you got older?
1: Well, it gave me this sense that I wasn't just living in my present, that I was living in my future. So even though I was sleeping in my car at one point, I was sleeping in my car studying for the SAT. I believed that I wasn't just what was going on at that moment, but that there was so much more in front of me. And I think that can sound really cheesy to say, but it really was true, this sense of like, I am also my future. At the same time, I really drove myself into the ground. I struggled with depression, with eating disorders, with self-harm. And the adults around me were like, well, it's because you're so stressed, right? Because you believe that if you don't like achieve all this stuff, your life isn't worth anything. And, you know, in hindsight, I think they probably had a point.
0: I mean, was there part of you in those early days that wondered like when you would be able to stop trying so hard?
1: Yeah. I thought, you know, maybe one day I would have enough money to be able to like buy a Frappuccino every day and then I would have made it. Right. Yeah. And then just everything was going to be easy. Everything was going to be perfect. And I don't think I really realized that striving is not just a behavior you do one day or for one year. It becomes something that's part of your personality and it's really ingrained into your sense of like self-worth and even your sense of morality.
0: You finished college, you actually went to Harvard and started at Google ready to lean in, which was the order of the day. By the time you left Google, you felt really differently about the company. Talk a little bit about what made that a bad experience and how it sort of reframed the way you thought about work altogether.
1: When I entered Google, I just felt like I had really made it. You know, I could definitely afford a Frappuccino every day. I could afford like three a day. And I was working in this job that was like the hot job. Google was one of the most beloved companies in the country. And I really felt like I had found a community in my coworkers. I found a lot of meaning in my work. And then I went through a sexual harassment situation, which is honestly what happened to me is what happens to tons and tons of young women and even young men. And I reported it to HR, went through an investigation process. And by the end, I was totally jaded about the corporate world, about believing that your company was a place that was like a family or something that loved you. And so it did really change my view on what it means to love a job.
0: Yeah. First of all, I'm really sorry that that happened to you. You started thinking maybe you should be careful about ever loving any job again.
1: Yeah. Yeah, I did. And I went and I actually worked at a company that I you know, thought was kind of evil and soulless. And I just wanted to see what it felt like to work at a place like that, right? To really decouple my love from what I did. And spoiler alert, it was really awful. And I only lasted like 9 months. But I was going through this shift that so many Americans were going through at the same time. It was 2021 when I left Google, and or 2020, 2019, I don't know, one of those years. It was that era where we were all kind of falling out of love with work and realizing like, wow, we've given ourselves so much to these companies and they don't owe us anything in return.
0: So let's talk now about Gen Z, which is coming right up behind millennials. Members of Gen Z are now in their mid-teens to late 20s. And I will note, of course, I recognize that I'm making some broad generalizations here, but generally, Emmy, how does that generation think about work?
1: The ways that I think about work as a source of meaning and selfhood and transcendence, that is completely foreign to Gen Z. This process of becoming disillusioned, that has already happened to, I'd say, most members of Gen Z. The relationship to work is totally different, where it's something much more transactional. It's much more about making money and less more about making meaning. And there's no longer this belief that work really should be at the center of your identity or even the center of your life.
0: And this is even members of Gen Z who are leaving school with like a lot of education. It's not simply people who, you know, didn't finish. People are still struggling to find decent jobs that would actually use all the knowledge and the skills they've been building through their education.
1: I think there's this sense that a lot of people have been tricked or swindled, where you grow up and you hear you have to go to college, a college education is necessary. One student I talked to was like, you know, I thought there was this clear path in front of me from college to a job. And this student, he studied computer science. He worked in IT all through college, and he still applied to more than 200 jobs before getting a job through a connection.
0: Emmy, for anyone listening who hasn't applied sort of cold for a job in a long time, will you just talk a little about how it works now that most companies post open positions on these massive online portals?
1: So there's Indeed, that's one of the big ones. There's thousands and thousands and thousands of jobs, but people from all over the world are applying. They're often applying using bots. They're applying using like AI resumes, AI written cover letters, and then the companies are using AI tools to screen out applicants. And there's been some reporting about how these screening tools are often pulling wrong data, like about people's GPAs or their history. Like, it's not even necessarily going off of the facts, and people are just being rejected en masse. And so there's really this sense that like the jobs that are being posted aren't even real, that it's just companies, they've already found the person they want to hire, but for legal reasons, they have to post the job. And so each job application is like essentially feels hopeless. And there's so, so many that you have to get through. You know, I think we've always kind of known getting a job is all about who you know. But I think that actually has come to a different level today with today's young people. And it's really upsetting to them, because if you're 20 years old or 22 and you don't come from a family with a lot of connections, like, how are you supposed to know people?
0: You talked to some graduating university students about their job searches, and they're not just frustrated or demoralized. They're terrified. What kind of fears do they have about the future?
1: There's this sense that all of the good jobs are being replaced by AI. Like, there are still jobs, but it's things like loading in a warehouse or being a home health aide making poverty wages. And so especially for students who have gone through college and who have taken out student loans, and I'm talking about really students who did everything the right way. Like, they did exactly what liberal arts students are told to do. They studied what interests them. They worked really hard. Like, these are the type of students who a decade ago in a good economy, you know, might have easily found a job being an assistant or just having any entry level normal job. And the sense is just that those jobs are not there. And how are you going to support yourself? And increasingly, how are you going to support your aging parents?
0: Mm. It's such a turnaround, because I think in this country, we have a long history of faith in the idea that anybody willing to work hard enough will eventually be rewarded. We could go through a litany of reasons that hasn't been equally true for everybody, but generally many people believed it. Gen Z has this sense that the ones rewarded are the exception, that like eternally struggling is more like the rule of the economy they're graduating into.
1: I think that those expectations have totally changed. And I think a lot of critics want to point this on Gen Z and say, well, they just don't have enough faith. They just don't have enough hope. But there's really a lot of data that this is reflecting the changing reality of the job market, where if you are in the same job for 10 years or 20 years, you're probably not getting wage raises that track with inflation. Jobs are way less linear than they used to be. There's a lot more hopping required. And so many of the ways that young people like make it big, they have nothing to do with that effort, like day to day, or they don't appear to have effort day to day. It's like, you know, you see people get rich doing day trading or doing crypto or OnlyFans, or as a social media influencer. And those are really like windfall economies where most of the time nothing happens or you just lose all your money, but sometimes you strike it rich. And so basically the workplace seems more like a casino than it does like you're training for a marathon.
0: And you learned that members of Gen Z believe they need to earn a lot of money before they could possibly feel financially stable, let alone financially successful. How much are we talking about here?
1: There was a survey that suggested that Gen Z said they needed almost $600,000 a year to feel financially successful.
0: Wow.
1: And so that would put you in the top, yeah, in the top 2% of earners. And I mean, that's kind of a shocking number. And if you look at the like longer term data, people say they need to be in about the top 5% of earners to feel successful. And, you know, now that number is like 600K. And it was kind of surprising to hear students, even who came from like pretty poor backgrounds, telling me that they thought they needed $200,000 to $300,000 a year, like just to be stable. And a lot of that was driven by like high costs. By thinking like, in order to have a better life than my parents had, I don't need 10% more money. I need 3 times as much money or 6 times as much money. And I think there's also this sense that as the social safety net falls apart, you need to be able to build your own safety net and be able to build a safety net for your family. Because a lot of students today are very worried about their parents. Like some graduating students I talk to, their parents are like 80.
0: That's really interesting, this idea that young people, young adults feel like no one is coming to rescue them. Their parents maybe can't and the government won't.
1: Yeah, absolutely.
0: And I mean, how has that assessment of financial stability affected the sense that Gen Z feels like they could ever have a family if they want one?
1: When people are talking about the declining birth rate and fertility, The percentage of Gen Z that says they want to have kids, I think it's close to 50%, which is very, very low if you compare it to millennials or any really generation before. And I definitely think finances are a huge driving factor of that, where people feel like, okay, maybe I can, you know, have stability for myself. And other people I talked to were like, well, I'm just not going to have stability, right? I want to be a marine biologist or a musician. And so I'm just going to be poor. You know, I might die early because I can't have health insurance, but like that is the type of trade-off that I need to make for myself. And if you're in that position, you know, you can't really bring a kid into that.
0: My guest is journalist Emmy Nietfeld. We're talking about her New York Times article, Gen Z Fell Out of Love with Work. I Don't Blame Them. We'll be right back.

0: This is your signal to stay informed. 101.9 FM, Nebraska Public Media, Omaha. I'm Kathy Bradbury. Let's take a look at your full weather forecast. Well, I hope you enjoyed the cooler temperatures this morning. I definitely enjoyed the first crispy morning after weeks of hot weather. We'll have mostly sunny skies today with a high near 84 degrees and a low temperature tonight of 68 degrees, but that does bring a 30% chance of showers overnight. That chance of rain increases as we head into Tuesday morning, so you may want to pack the umbrella. We may see the sun a bit tomorrow when the high temperature peaks at 84 degrees, but then thunderstorms are going to return Tuesday night most likely. Wednesday, the rain clears out and we'll see a mostly sunny day again, and that high temperature hovers around 80 degrees. So enjoy the low 80 temperatures this week. I think it's going to be a nice reprieve from the heat. Of course, we could have some humidity that'll drive the temperature to feel a little hotter, but it should be a good week.
1: 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We'll talk about why with Daniel Lieberman, author of Fed Up and founder of Harvard's Department of Evolutionary Biology. He'll also talk about diets he's tested and the often contradictory information about what's healthy to eat and what's not. 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
3: This is Think. I'm Chris Boyd. Today we're talking about the really dour attitude many members of Gen Z have about what the world of work holds for them. My guest is journalist Emmy Nietfeld, whose article about this for the New York Times is headlined, Gen Z Fell Out of Love with Work. I don't blame them. Emmy, how would you say where youthful striving does exist, how does it look different than when you started your kind of post-college career about a decade ago?
4: Young people today are really bullish on entrepreneurship. About two-thirds of young adults say they would like to be entrepreneurs. And when I was interviewing students for the story, even the mechanical engineers and the civil engineers were like, I want to run my own civil engineering company, or I want to work for myself. Versus a decade ago when I was graduating, it was all about, oh, what's the hot company, right? It's like, I want to work at Google or I want to work at Palantir. When I was interviewing students, not a single person named a company that they wanted to work for.
3: Wow. I mean, as a journalist, if you don't mind my asking, are you freelance or do you work for a company?
4: I've been freelance for about 5 years, and then I'm planning to join a company imminently.
3: So there are pros and cons to either side.
4: Absolutely. Yeah. Yeah. And I think that there's a sense of, like, if you are a freelancer, you can control your destiny. You have more control over things like personal branding, which matters more now than ever. And then on the flip side, you probably don't have health insurance unless it's coming from your parents or from a partner.
3: I do not have an entrepreneurial instinct, and I really admire it in anyone of any age. But I mean, if you think about it, entrepreneurship historically has offered very high rewards, also very high risks. What are the appeals of taking on the risks of working for yourself as opposed to the risks of working for a company and just not, you know, rising as high as you might like?
4: Well, I think that the company jobs used to seem really stable, and now there's a sense that a boss can always fire you. Mm. That you don't have tenure anymore. A lot of people are seeing that they don't have promotion as much as they'd like. There's data that the average length of time until a first promotion is getting longer and longer. And so I think that, like, a lot of the students I talked to, there was the sense of, like, you know, it's not even worth it to play that game for those roles, that just the potential payoff is not high enough. And maybe that will change when people are, you know, getting ready to have kids or settle down or something like that, and they want less risk. But right now, it almost seems like the risky path is the safer path.
3: So I'm going to sound like your aunt here, and I'm aware of that risk, but I'm Gen X. And I do remember, like, in the first years of my career, things felt tenuous. It was very financially challenging. I would imagine there are boomers out there who felt the same way when they were starting out. What tells you that what Gen Z is experiencing is truly something different rather than just these young workers currently living through whatever life stage precedes feeling settled as an adult?
4: Researchers who study generational differences, they really don't think, oh, one generation is totally different than another generation. Typically, what they're looking at is this age effect, what you're mentioning, right? Where when you're 18, you tend to feel different than you feel at 22, than you feel at 25. And that combines with these larger societal impacts, like how everybody feels a little more disillusioned with work than we did 7 years ago. And so I think what you're seeing here with new college graduates is that there is this dismal job market, the vibes are terrible, and you have people who are at this really formative stage of their life and their career. And it's kind of a terrible, terrible combination. And there is also a lot of evidence, like from the Great Recession, where students who are graduating into the recession, they still have worse outcomes today. And so just the time period that you're released into the world at really, really makes a big difference.
3: How were you as a millennial shaped by the lean-in culture that was everywhere around the time you were looking for your first job?
4: I feel like I am so cringe because I really am a big believer in, like, you know, hard work can feel amazing, even if it's not very remunerative. Like, I always put my heart and soul into every story I do, even if, you know, I'm make nothing from it. So I feel like talking to these kids, I'm like, wow, I'm really a sucker, right? That I interpreted this hard work thing as like a moral positive. And I do think it's really smart to be asking why. But, you know, I grew up religious. I grew up in like a Calvinist home where hard work is how you prove that you're, you know, basically worthy, that you're a member of the elect class chosen by God. And now that just seems like a relic from ancient history. But it really is a part of who I am on almost a visceral level.
3: Your article made me think about, you know, the pandemic when a lot of people were leaning out, they were quiet quitting, they were sort of doing the bare minimum and very stressed. I mean, I don't mean to make a moral judgment about people making this call. You know, a lot of people also started saying, I'm not going to do that. And, you know, putting guardrails around what they were willing to do for their salary. And that has not been the way that I've worked over time. And I have always really loved my work, but it did cause me to think, and your article caused me to think, like, what have older generations missed out on by being too afraid to even question what it is we're asked to do by our jobs?
4: Yeah. Yeah. I went through that as well, talking to these young people, where I basically had an existential crisis where I was like, oh my God, what have I done with my life, right? Like, I was a software engineer, now I've been a freelance journalist. Like, I haven't made that much money, right? I have a young child who I could have spent more time with. It really forced me to reckon with my own values. And speaking to professors and staff who work at universities, they really tended to tell me that what they see in their students is a positive change, that it's a good thing to be thinking more about your relationships and your health and your hobbies and prioritizing your work a little bit less.
3: Tell us about Alejandra Perez that you interview in the article. What is her story?
4: So she grew up the daughter of Mexican immigrants. She was part of her family's beekeeping business from a very young age. Her entire family worked really hard. She worked really hard as part of it. And she sees a future for herself in entrepreneurship. And I think she is really a role model for what Gen Z ambition looks like today, where it's focused on entrepreneurship and it's also focused on her personal values, where for her, it's really important to be running a business, but to be running it from home and very involved with raising her own children.
3: She doesn't seem to be all that interested in material things for their own sake, but she told you she expects to be able to build her business so that she someday earns seven figures. I mean, I was really excited for her, and I hope it all turns out that way, but that sounds like a little bit of a disconnect.
4: Yeah, I mean, I think people always want to say, oh, you know, the young generation, they are unrealistic, or, you know, their heads are in the clouds. But I think all of us were, hopefully all of us were somewhat, you know, unrealistic at that age and just, you know, kind of brimming with optimism. I think especially to be an entrepreneur, you do have to really, really, really believe in yourself.
3: Yeah, I guess it certainly doesn't help to dream of less than you think you're capable of.
4: Yeah, and that was one of her interesting points about, you know, some of her friends and classmates, where she does see a lot of people like limiting themselves, and she has chosen, I don't want to do that. I want the sky to be the limit for what I can achieve.
3: And she seems to have understood from, you know, even I guess when she was still in school, she was not interested in any kind of corporate job to utilize her skills.
4: I think that she ultimately wants to go to entrepreneurship, but I, to be fair to her, I think that she sees corporate jobs as a stepping stone where you can learn a lot of skills that for her, she would use later on in doing her own thing. And so I do see that as different than this traditional idea of like, oh, let me climb the corporate ladder versus let me have this job that I'm going to use as a way to invest in myself.
3: To go back to this question of, you know, many members of Gen Z feel like they need a whole lot of money before they can even think about having children. This is something that seems to make them quite significantly different from your generation, right? Talk about this 2010 Pew survey of millennials, your generation, what people prioritized in their lives.
4: In this 2010 survey, millennials said that their top priorities were having a happy marriage and having kids. So very focused on family, versus polls about Gen Z. They also say that, you know, many people want kids. Many, many people want to be in a happy partnership, but that financial independence is a bigger priority. And I think there's multiple ways to define financial independence, but colloquially, it often means having so much money that you don't have to work to make a living.
3: Yeah, and I guess, you know, maybe people are assessing like a hierarchy of needs here. Like they would love to have a family, but they feel like that's not even possible if they are worried about money.
4: Yeah, I absolutely think that's a big part of what's going on. And I think people are also really aware of the challenges that are facing parents today and just of how unhappy so many American parents are and how much of that comes from financial stress, from not being able to afford daycare or a babysitter, where things are just totally different if you do have the money to pay for that kind of stuff.
3: You also found some polling that revealed more than half of the people in Gen Z say that if they could, they would like to be influencers. And I'm curious as to whether that survey revealed, or you got a sense of whether people truly see this as a plausible path overall, or is it similar to saying more than half of Gen Z would like to be pro athletes or movie stars if they could?
4: I think it's both. I think a lot of people believe that they could be an influencer and are like, you know, diligently posting, hoping that one day they're going to get a million followers. And I think that it's a reflection of the way that you actually do have a lot of power as an influencer, right? You see these political candidates like AOC or Mamdani, who are very skilled with social media. And that's a big part of why they get elected. And so I think that that's kind of this generation's currency for power.
3: That's so interesting. So it's also a path to like agency and, you know, positive attention potentially.
4: Among younger students, there's even this sense of like, in order to get a job, I have to have an active presence on social media. That is like more important than what you would have on your resume, is showing that you're like a social media expert, basically.
3: It's a lot to ask. It's like a career outside of your career to hang on to your career.
4: Yeah, I mean, as a journalist dealing with social media, I am so much happier since I pretty much stepped away from it. So I applaud people who are doing it for like being able to handle all that stress.
3: My guest is journalist Emmy Nietfeld. We're talking about her New York Times essay, Gen Z Fell Out of Love with Work. I Don't Blame Them. You're listening to Think I'm Chris Boyd. So to go back to this research that Gen Z workers have decided, like, they would rather have financial independence than a family, is that driven by the assumption that most people are not going to be able to have both?
4: I think that's increasingly the assumption. When I was talking to students, the people who were like, I want to do marine biology or some other career that's not particularly remunerative, they were like, I just can't have kids. Like, that's just not in the cards for me. It's not something I could afford, so I can't even want it. And I think our country has a really interesting relationship with childbearing, because we both are always talking about the declining birth rate. Conservatives especially love to talk about it. They love to tell people, you know, you need to get married early, you need to have kids younger, you need to have more kids. And at the same time, we have this really long-standing, deeply held belief that you should only have children that you can personally pay for. And that second belief really limits the pool of people who can afford to have kids, especially if finances are getting tighter for 90% of Americans.
3: We also talk about it just, you know, having children now as like an incredibly labor intensive thing, because it is more labor intensive than it might once have been.
4: Yeah. I mean, the data on this, that the average working mom today spends more time with her children than the average stay at home mom did in like the 50s, is crazy. Like, the expectations of parents is that they are really always there, super intensive parenting. And often it's not really a choice you can opt out of, because, you know, kids are only in school for so many hours a day. Like, when I was a kid, my parents would just be like, go outside and don't come back. And nowadays, if you do that, like, your child will get picked up by CPS and you might not get them back.
3: Alejandra told you that she was not willing to sacrifice her personal life for some fancy corporate title. How does she define sacrifice as it relates to putting in whatever level of effort on the job?
4: Well, I think that Alejandra is a really hard worker, and that a number of the students that I talk to are willing to work really, really hard. And, you know, definitely as hard as I was willing to work. I just think that there's a different sense of, like, who are you willing to work hard for and in what ways? And so for Alejandra, what's really important for her is to be able to be with her kids and to be the person who picks them up from school, to be the person, you know, who's taking care of them, like, day to day, hour by hour. She called her hope being a stay at home entrepreneur mom. And so for her, that is like the hard line that she doesn't want to cross. But I think within those constraints, you know, is she willing to work late nights, like, put in a lot of effort at first with the hope that she can stay at home later? Yes, I think she's definitely willing to put that in.
3: We should note, you found the anxieties of Gen Z are not only about, like, will I someday be able to afford children if I want them? A lot of these folks are not convinced they will find a life partner ever.
4: Yeah. I mean, the gap between young men and young women is just growing so, so vast. You know, and obviously there's a lot of queer young people too, but just the young women are overwhelmingly far more brilliant than young men. And both young men and women are moving towards more like traditional gender roles, but especially young men are thinking about, you know, the woman that they marry being, you know, a homemaker, like, just having these traditional roles that both, you know, to us might seem a little bit outdated, but also that just don't track with the economic reality, where the vast majority of families, no matter what people want to do, like, they have to have two income earners. And in most families, at some point, the woman is the breadwinner these days.
3: My guest is journalist Emmy Neufeld. We're talking about her New York Times essay, Gen Z Fell Out of Love with Work. I Don't Blame Them. We'll come back to the conversation in a couple of minutes.

0: President Trump's latest financial disclosure shows that he earned more than $2 billion in his first year back in office. The majority of that income came from one place, the largely unregulated world of cryptocurrency. What do we know about the scale of the president's wealth? And does his personal enrichment conflict with the national interest? That's next time on 1A.
1: 1A, later today at noon, here on Nebraska Public Media, Omaha. Well, we've made it back around to Monday on this August 17th. Did you make it through the Sunday scaries last night? Do you feel like Sunday is the most anxious evening of the week? Well, if so, one way to feel better is to write down a simple list of tasks for Monday so your brain can sort of let go of them on Sunday. Plan a fun or cozy event for Sunday night, like a good movie or a nice meal. Or do some deep breathing, a short walk, stretch, and calm your body. Those are all ways to help get you through Sunday evening. Happy Monday.
2: I'm Scott Tong. Law enforcement has incorporated artificial intelligence into its work for, say, assisting dispatchers, tracking suspects, patrolling. Some experts wonder if it's all going too fast.
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4: Hey, it's Peter Sagal, proud to announce that Wait, Wait, Don't Tell Me is finally making its Omaha debut. 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I hope. 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

0: You're listening to Think. I'm Chris Boyd. Today we're talking about Gen Z and their diminished expectations of what work will do for them, no matter how hard they do work. My guest is a journalist who's a member of the millennial generation, just a little bit older than Gen Z. Her article about this for the New York Times is headlined, Gen Z Fell Out of Love with Work. I Don't Blame Them. Emmy, I did find myself wondering whether this generation, Gen Z, has convinced itself it's not worth even trying to kind of grab the brass ring in a career so they won't be disappointed down the road. Like before even putting in the effort, just assuming that it's not going to happen is almost a way of saving face.
1: I think that that could very well be true. My research took me into this idea of the locus of control, which is how much agency people feel like they have over their lives. And it's pretty stunning how people now increasingly feel like they have very little control. One college professor surveyed their class in 2024 and found that the average student felt like they had less control over their life than the average prisoner did in 1966.
0: Wow.
1: Yes. And I think some of this is really a reflection of ways that individuals do have less agency, where there's just less stability or certainty that if I put in the hard work, it's going to pay off. And the research into locus of control suggests that it's not your sensation of how much control you have isn't something that's constantly updating with your circumstances. If you are in a situation when you're young where you feel totally helpless, for many people that just stays and that sticks around even as you get older. And so I do think that there's a real risk that young people today who have been through COVID, who are graduating into this economy, that they just feel helpless, feel powerless, and that even if they might be able to make steps to improve their lives, that it just doesn't seem worth it.
0: This is so fascinating. I've been talking to everybody about this since I read your article. You cite a study from 2012 that found the most driven people in our society tend to come from the middle class. First of all, why is that?
1: The researchers who did the study think that it's because if you're middle class, you're not so rich that you have everything you want handed to you on a silver platter, but you're also not so poor that you can't imagine a way out. So it's kind of that sweet spot in the middle.
0: So if the middle class is shrinking, as we often hear that it is, although I'll note that there are different ways of measuring this, could that account for why Gen Z appears to be less interested in pursuing career ambitions than their elders at the same age?
1: I think researchers really think that that could be the case. And I think if you're looking at, you know, what form is ambition taking? If you feel like there are fewer paths into the middle class or fewer jobs where just like, you know, steady hard work is going to be rewarded, then yeah, people would be less willing to devote their youth to that.
0: You talked to someone for the piece named Mecca Derhal, who feels very uncertain about the future and for good reason. How have their job goals changed in response to AI technology that can now do work that just a few years ago could only have been done by a human being?
1: When they entered college in 2019, I believe, they were hopeful that they could become a writer or an editor or a Japanese translator. And then after the big generative AI companies took off, those jobs have basically been replaced. And that it's not really a viable career option to be like, I want to become a Japanese translator. And so that has really left them scrambling for what kind of job do I get? And, you know, their expectation of jobs are very reasonable, right? Like they express wanting to maybe become an administrative assistant to learn more skills, like learn about an industry. But those jobs are just fewer and fewer, farther and farther between. And that they really feel like the expectations on an entry-level employee are way, way higher than what the average college graduate could do.
0: Gen Z is pretty well known for recognizing the importance of mental health and viewing it as something that they ought to protect. Are they broadly defining mental health as the lack of a diagnosable mental illness, or is it more like the absence of any emotional distress?
1: I think that mental health now has a very, very wide purview, where there's a sense of any type of personal well-being is under this umbrella of mental health. And, you know, in many ways, it's a positive change. But researchers also really point out that just because you prioritize your mental health doesn't mean that people are taking the steps that actually leads to better mental health. And I think that's one of the great ironies about Gen Z, is that they really value relationships, they really value their mental health and physical health, and yet the like actions and behaviors and environment are actually not really conducive to those goals. And so there's some data that Gen Z is on average not that happy and not really thriving. And I think that disconnect between those goals and the behaviors is a part of driving that.
0: I was thinking about the fact that these young people seem, in my opinion, to be kind of prematurely deciding hard work will never possibly pay off. On the one hand, it feels like they're giving up before they even try. But then it occurred to me, Emmy, that like today's young people in Gen Z have almost universally lived through so much more pressure in school than earlier generations, absolutely more than my generation, including people who went to good colleges and that sort of thing. It just didn't used to feel so very fraught. And maybe they're leaving school kind of already burned out by school.
1: I feel like that is the vibe from a lot of students, that just, you know, that the school environment felt so draining and so burnout inducing, like, oh my gosh, the workplace is going to be even worse. And you know, maybe it will be, but maybe it won't be. I remember when I had my first job, I was like, you're telling me I only have to work 40 hours a week, right? I get to take a vacation day and I get paid for it. I was like, this is so much easier than school.
0: Well, we will note you went to a very fancy private high school and then you went to Harvard. So you probably had to work harder in school than even everybody else who's stressed about it.
1: I think Harvard's probably easier than a lot of the state schools out there.
0: Nearly half of 18 to 29-year-old Americans currently live with their parents, which was once, we should say, fairly typical, has been far less common in recent decades. What do we know about the reasons for this?
1: Money, money, money. Money, money, money, money, money. It is just so expensive to rent an apartment. And it's increasingly seen as making good financial sense to stay with family members. I think COVID really normalized it. And a lot of young people probably figured out that they actually enjoy living at home and living with their parents, which, you know, as you said, is traditionally what people did do for a lot longer. And I think what's hard about this is when young people really want to live in their own place, that having your own apartment can make it much more conducive to dating, to finding like a marriage partner. But definitely those norms have shifted too. And to many, it seems like people are just going through a longer and longer adolescence before really, really becoming fully fledged adults.
0: And I can't decide. I mean, the financial component of this aside, it's hard to know whether this might be helping or hurting young people to delay being fully on their own. I mean, no matter how well you and your parents get along, there is going to be a level of scrutiny in both directions that you don't have if you've got your own place.
1: Totally. Yeah. I mean, it seems like if I think about it as a parent, you know, it seems like having my daughter here would be a blessing and a curse, right? I'm sure I would cherish it. And I'm sure part of me would be like, okay, well, I want to walk around the house naked now.
0: You note in the piece that you felt a little bit sad by this sense of powerlessness that many members of Gen Z seem to have over their own lives and their own futures. Could that sense that they don't have much agency be inaccurate? Is it possible that they just sort of haven't recognized the possibilities that are still out there?
1: I want to believe that there are a lot of possibilities still out there. And I think it's important to give young people agency and not to just like write off their future for them. And at the same time, I think it's really easy to tell people, oh, you should feel like you have more control over your future, right? Like basically just pull yourself up by your bootstraps, decide that you have control over your life. And I do think there's a lot of psychology research that indicates that that's not really how it works, that we have the sense of power that we do for a reason. And I think that we're going to have to go deeper than kind of telling people have more control in order to actually really address the problem. Like, I think we're going to really have to do things that make young people feel like they do have power, they do have control, and they have autonomy from a younger age.
0: What might that look like?
1: I think this dovetails a little bit into some of these discussions around like free range parenting and helicopter parenting, and how parents just have such an intense role in their kids' lives from an early age. Like, I have a toddler, and my husband and I hope that, you know, when she's 7, 6, that she's able to go to the corner store, that she's able to walk around the neighborhood by herself. And I think that when I talk to other people, they're saying that their kids should be like 12 or even 14 before they can leave the house by themselves. And I think that's so different than even a generation ago, right? When I was 12, I was babysitting a newborn baby, right? For like entire days. And I had classmates who were 12-year-old parents, and they were raising their kids. And so, you know, obviously that wasn't the norm, but I think that our expectations of what young people are capable of really does need to shift pretty dramatically into like letting children believe that they have autonomy, even in little stuff, from like a much, much earlier age.
0: My guest is journalist Emmy Nietfeld. We're talking about her New York Times essay, Gen Z Fell Out of Love with Work. I Don't Blame Them. This is Think. I'm Chris Boyd. Of course, older generations love to act as if younger people are uniquely distracted by their phones. I would say it happens to all of us. But how concerned are members of Gen Z about how not AI taking their jobs, but technology that distracts them might affect their ambition and drive?
1: It was fascinating talking to these college students and hearing their really negative views of technology and their peers' relationships to it, where people were just telling me, you know, AI plagiarism is widespread. People have just lost their ambition because they're scrolling. And I think there's this real sense that you have to fight against the current. If you want to do anything with your life, you have to be absolutely vigilant about this technology and say no to it. And otherwise, you're just going to be in your parents' basement scrolling when you're 30.
0: Another question I had was, how will this generation feel in 10 years? Like, for all the romanticizing that we do in our 30s and 40s and 50s about our 20s, most older adults could also look back and recall that, like, the earliest years of adult life are just rough.
1: Yeah. I mean, I really hope that young people are able to look back and think, wow, I was really anchored in my values. Because the young people I talk to, they are not interested in the traditional script, but they are really assessing, you know, what matters to me? What does a meaningful life look like to me? And I definitely wasn't asking those questions, at least not very hard, when I was that age. And so I hope that young people have a sense of satisfaction in that. And I also really hope that these young people do find meaningful work that provides for their needs, and that also provides some degree of like emotional satisfaction. I know it's really not hip to be like, oh, I find meaning and fulfillment and identity in my work. But as somebody who does, I do think it's a really wonderful feeling that I wish more people had.
0: I feel the same way. And I know it doesn't work this way for everyone. But, you know, you mentioned already that these young people are not, by and large, happier because they're not trying too hard. I mean, they don't want to be idiots and work for nothing. But there's also, like, there's a reason to really lean into work that has nothing to do with how much money you might get paid.
1: Yeah. And I think it's such a big part of our lives, even if you just look at the hours involved. And there's, you know, there's a lot of research into motivation, and that extrinsic motivation, like money or fame, it makes people really unhappy. But intrinsic motivation, like a sense of mastery, that really fuels people and does lead to happiness. And I think that this shift away from work as a source of meaning to just becoming a source of money, it really risks making it into something that is purely extrinsic, which I think is much harder to sustain over the long term.
0: Emmy Neatfeld is a journalist. Her recent essay for the New York Times is titled Gen Z Fell Out of Love with Work. I don't blame them. Emmy, thank you so much for the conversation.
1: Thank you so much for having me, Chris.
0: 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Again, I'm Chris Boyd. Thanks for listening. Have a great day.

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1: 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It's 11 o'clock. This is Nebraska Public Media Omaha. I'm Kathy Bradbury. Coming up on Fresh Air, author and researcher Daniel Lieberman talks diet culture and your body's evolutionary response to dieting. I'm interested. Are you? Hang around with me.

0: 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And from 20th Century Studios with the Dog Stars, director Ridley Scott returns with a post-apocalyptic thriller starring Jacob Elordi, Josh Brolin, Margaret Qualley, and Guy Pearce in theaters and IMAX August 28th.
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2: Unexpected absences are costly for employers. 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
4: 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KOOO FM 101.9, La Vista, Omaha. We're headed into the lunch hour. This is Nebraska Public Media Omaha. I'm Kathy Bradbury. What have you got planned for lunch? Well, hang around because coming up on 1A, President Trump's cryptocurrency receipts. 1A delves into the president's most recent financial disclosures. So as you're out and about, hang close to the radio or bring us with you on our streaming services or our app.

0: amassed more than $2.2 billion in personal wealth in the first year of his second term. Where's all that money coming from? From WAMU and NPR in Washington, this is 1A. Hi, I'm Todd Zwillick in for Jen White. Financial disclosures show most of President Trump's ballooning wealth comes from cryptocurrency. Trump earned at least $800 million from the crypto investment firm World Liberty Financial, along with Middle East envoy Steve Witkoff and their sons. Last week, the firm was granted preliminary approval to start a bank by the Trump administration. But real estate deals, golf courses, million-dollar settlements are also enriching the president and his family. Today on If You Can Keep It, the scale of Trump's wealth and how his personal enrichment could conflict with the national interest. That's after the headlines.
1: Live from NPR News in Washington, I'm Louise Schiavone. The deadline to establish peace talks between the U.S. and Iran expired today with no negotiations planned and the status of the Strait of Hormuz still in dispute. NPR's Jane Arraf has more.
2: The U.S. and Iran signed a memorandum of understanding in June that called for reaching a final agreement in 60 days. There have been mediation attempts by other countries, but no U.S.-Iranian negotiations since then. Iran says the U.S. isn't serious about negotiating. President Trump has threatened new sanctions against Iran over their restrictions on the Strait of Hormuz. While the June agreement called for the U.S. to begin removing its naval blockade and Iran to allow transit through the key waterway within 30 days, neither of those have happened either. The ceasefire was broken in July with attacks by both the U.S. and Iran. Jane Arraf, NPR News, Amman.
1: Much of Hawaii is still recovering from Lala. The storm brushed the islands as a hurricane over the weekend before weakening to a tropical storm. Bill Dorman with Hawaii Public Radio says the power is out for more than 100,000 customers.
3: All public schools in the state of Hawaii are closed today. So are government offices. Exceptions are emergency workers and those working crucial services, and they have a lot to do. Damage assessments are still coming in. The southern part of Hawaii Island was one of the hardest hit areas, with half a dozen local bridges destroyed or heavily damaged. Rock slides, mud slides, and flooding of saturated ground remain challenges across the islands. Emergency crews restored electricity to thousands, but for so many, recovery is just beginning. For NPR News, I'm Bill Dorman in Honolulu.
1: The Trump administration is pressing state and local law enforcement to partner more directly with ICE through a new program that empowers local police to enforce federal immigration laws. NPR's Jacqueline Diaz reports.
4: Under the Trump administration, the 287G program has exploded. ICE has signed more than 2,300 contracts with local agencies across the country, giving officers in those agencies various powers for immigration enforcement, like interrogating or arresting immigrants suspected of being in the U.S. illegally. Not every department in the program sees immigration enforcement as a major priority. In Florida, Walton County Sheriff Michael Adkinson says his office does some 287G work, but their approach is narrow. His office joined 287G last year.
5: We're not doing immigration sweeps because, quite frankly, we have day jobs here. We have other things that are critically important to the local people here that they expect to be done.
4: But other agencies are participating in operations and making a lot of arrests. Jacqueline Diaz, NPR News.
1: Wall Street at this hour, the Dow is off 214 points, the Nasdaq flat. This is NPR News. A new Broadway musical based on the 1999 film comedy 10 Things I Hate About You opens a year from today, August 17, 2027. Jeff London reports on this teenage retelling of Shakespeare's The Taming of the Shrew.
6: Lena Dunham, creator of the hit HBO series Girls, is set to write the script with playwright Jessica Huang. And singer-songwriter Carly Rae Jepsen, who wrote the smash hit Call Me Maybe, is writing the score with Ethan Gruska. The show will be directed and choreographed by Christopher Wheeldon, who took on the same task for the popular show MJ. This is another Broadway show centered around teenagers, following The Outsiders, The Lost Boys, and Stranger Things, The First Shadow. For NPR News, I'm Jeff London in New York.
1: One Sicilian official.

0: official says it's possible the mafia may have been involved in the theft of four paintings by Renaissance master Antonello da Messina from the Acacina Regional Museum in Messina. The thefts occurred Saturday while the town was celebrating the annual summer Ferragosto festival. The crime was discovered when tourists found two of the paintings apparently discarded by the thieves leaning against museum railings. Messina's counselor for culture, Enzo Caruso, speculated the paintings are too famous to sell on the black market and could be used for blackmail. I'm Louise Schiavone, NPR News, Washington.
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2: 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I'm Kathy Bradbury. We'll have mostly sunny skies today with a high of 84 degrees. Temperatures should hover in the low 80s this week. I'll have your full weather forecast in about 12 minutes.
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0: This is 1A. I'm Todd Zwillick. Donald Trump is taking in billions of dollars to his personal fortune while serving as president. In 2024, the year before his second term started, the president made about $600 million. In 2025, 1 year into his new term, that number jumped to more than $2.2 billion. The latest White House disclosures show that most of those earnings came from cryptocurrency and crypto-related businesses. A big driver, $800 million from the crypto investment firm World Liberty Financial, which the president founded along with Middle East envoy Steve Witkoff and their sons. Also, about $600 million paid to the president last year by partners who sold his meme coin cryptocurrency. Investors in the meme coin lost $3.8 billion. According to the New York Times. And the president continues to make millions from real estate and golf deals, many of them in foreign countries, while they're negotiating with the U.S. government that he controls. That's just a glimpse at the cash. The latest disclosures don't include other enrichment for the president, like the $400 million Boeing 747 jet gifted for his personal use by the government of Qatar. If You Can Keep It is our weekly series where we cover the health of our democracy. And today we dive into the scale of President Trump's personal enrichment in his second term and why you need to know about it. What happens when the line blurs between the president's personal wealth and the interests of the country? Joining us is Russ Buettner. He's an investigative reporter with the New York Times covering the president's finances. Russ, welcome to the show.
1: Good to be with you, Todd.
0: Michelle Conlon is also here, senior correspondent at Reuters, where she covers the Trump business, Trump businesses and crypto. Michelle, good to have you here.
2: Thanks so much for having me.
0: Now, as always, we want to hear from you. What questions do you have about how the president's wealth has grown over the last year? You can email us 1A@WAMU.org. All right, Russ, Michelle, we're going to talk about the president's personal wealth and about how family members use government policy and government contracts to profit while their father sits in the White House. Is there any precedent, though, Russ, for this in American history? What stands out to you about the scope and the scale of President Trump's self-enrichment? Have we ever seen this before?
1: No, I don't think there's ever been anything like this in our nation's history. I think for a recent point of reference, you can look at the things that the Trumps and themselves and the rest of the Republican Party said about Hunter Biden sitting on the board of an energy company when his father, I believe, wasn't even in office and making a little bit of money for selling some paintings. And you think about what they're doing right now, where they're collecting $600 million for selling basically an electronic trading card that has no value other than if somebody else wants to buy it. And that's just pure profit that goes right into the family's pocket. That alone would be something that was unheard of in our nation's history. Typically, presidents have avoided anything that might make it look like they were subject to influence or acting in their personal interests rather than the nation's interests. President Trump has said he feels like he did that during his first term. And the lesson from that was that he thought nobody cared. So this time, all holds are off, and they're figuring out a multitude of ways to collect money in areas they have no real history or experience.
0: I mean, Russ, one thing that comes to mind is just the example of Jimmy Carter. It was many decades ago, but he had a peanut farm when he got elected president, and I believe he sold it so that there wasn't an appearance of conflict of interest owning a peanut farm and being president.
1: Yeah, Todd, that's sort of the spirit that these things have operated in for our nation's history. I think one lesson of the Trump administration is that typically these things have happened by norms, not by laws, but by norms. Presidents have just chosen to not do these things that might make it look like they had anything other than societal good in their mind. And that's no longer the case.
0: Well, Michelle, let's talk about Donald Trump's crypto earnings. Russ alluded to them. They make up the bulk of what's included in these latest financial disclosures from the White House. Much of that comes from one source. I mentioned it, World Liberty Financial. What is that company? How has it made Donald Trump so much money?
2: Sure. Well, World Liberty Financial, you can think of it like a bank, but the Trump bank of crypto. And interestingly, just recently, World Liberty Financial got preliminary approval to actually become a bank. And We looked at, in our examination, we looked at the kind of the four of the main crypto ventures, World Liberty Financial being the biggest, and found that through April, so since the time Trump took office through April, the Trumps had pocketed $2.3 billion to their family fortune, while investors, many of them small retail investors, have lost $2.3 billion. And of the four crypto entities that we looked at, World Liberty Financial is by far the biggest money spinner in that universe of crypto companies.
0: Russ, who's investing in World Liberty Financial? We've talked before about figures like Justin Sun, a foreign national who was under investigation by the SEC until shortly after he made an investment of tens of millions of dollars into World Liberty. There's another figure named Gurin Bobby Zhu, who you've been writing about. Who's Bobby Zhu?
1: Bobby Zhu has been until recently sort of an enigma. He's a fellow, it turns out, who purchased or presides over a company, an upstart company in the United Arab Emirates that purchased $100 million worth of World Liberty Financial tokens. When he initially sort of hid his involvement in that, he had good reason to. It turns out he was under investigation for money laundering in the United Kingdom. When I started trying to find evidence of where his money might have came from, everything just melted in your hands. An editor at the paper described it as sort of the talented, what was that movie, The Talented Mr. Ripley?
0: Yeah, Matt Damon, yeah.
1: Matt Damon, right? Where he made all these announcements that he made it seem like he had access to great fortunes over the years. He had a retail, a set of retail stores in the United Kingdom that sold hardwood flooring that his father manufactured in China. Those businesses all went bankrupt. He started a crypto business that made these big announcements, including that it had a $1 billion fund with a Chinese state-owned financial institution, that it had the support of entities tied to royal families in the United Arab Emirates. But when I contacted all those people, none of that was true. He had made it all up. And those people had told him to please stop using his name, but those announcements lived on and made it look like he had access to some money.
0: So, Russ, if Bobby Zhu has no discernible source of massive wealth of his own, where's the money coming from? What does it say about the source of the money that he's funneling into Donald Trump, his company, and his personal fortune?
1: It's an excellent question, Todd. I think the amazing part of this is that it shouldn't be really hard to figure out where $75 million, where that money comes from when it gets stuffed into the pocket of a United States president. That was the Trump family's take from that, about $75 million in one day. But when you look through his public record, there is no source of that, no business success and no alliances that have happened that you can see where that money came from. So I've spent a great amount of time on this. As near as I can tell, there is nothing there. They don't answer questions on it. The Trump family won't say if they're aware of where that money came from. And again, this was a company that he had moved to the United Arab Emirates under investigation for money laundering, is still under investigation for there. And within about 4 months, after having left the United Kingdom without really any discernible money, suddenly had access to this fortune, and then has sort of gone dormant again since. So it does make you wonder who provided that and what their motives were and what the Trumps know about that, but none of them are talking about it.
0: So, Michelle, we're talking about the president of the United States here, not just some, more random business owner or investor. But how common is this phenomenon, mysterious sources of income, when we talk about the crypto business?
2: Oh, it's the theme. It's the leitmotif. Because it's crypto, which is, famous for money laundering and all sorts of other illicit activities, because it's really hidden behind code and numbers and digits. And it's an anonymous way that you can send millions, billions of dollars around the world. And because of that, we do know that a bulk of the investors, early investors, and for example, World Liberty Financial, for example, the Trump meme coin, we do know that about almost 75% of those were foreign investors. We just don't know much more beyond that. We know that because you can track the exchanges that they use, and through that you can see how many of these were likely people in the USA, how many were likely foreign. So the fact that it's so much foreign money, and the fact that it's hidden behind these, you know, numbers and digits and anonymous crypto code, just begs all sorts of questions. It's just a dizzying situation that the United States has never been in before.
0: Michelle, just briefly, though, you're describing a world of secret investors, cloaked cash, problematic in any financial market. With the president of the United States, what's the risk here for the people he represents?
2: The risk is that some of this money is being used to influence policy, influence decisions, influence all sorts of decisions that have no transparency around them.
0: We're talking to Russ Buettner. He's an investigative reporter at the New York Times. That is also Michelle Conlon, senior correspondent at Reuters. We have a lot more on this coming up. President Trump's social media company, it unveiled a new subscription service that would allow users to view posts early for as much as $100,000 a month. Why this has some government transparency advocates concerned. The crypto business and a whole lot more. When we talk about Donald Trump's personal wealth, we want to hear from you. What questions do you have about the president's businesses? You can always email us 1A at WAMU.org. I'm Todd Zwillick. We'll be right back.

0: 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I'm Kathy Bradbury. Let's take a look at your full weather forecast. Well, I hope you enjoyed the cooler temperatures this morning. I definitely enjoyed the first crispy morning after weeks of hot weather. We'll have mostly sunny skies today with a high near 84 degrees and a low temperature tonight of 68 degrees, but that does bring a 30% chance of showers overnight. That chance of rain increases as we head into Tuesday morning, so you may want to pack the umbrella. We may see the sun a bit tomorrow when the high temperature peaks at 84 degrees, but then thunderstorms are going to return Tuesday night most likely. Wednesday, the rain clears out and we'll see a mostly sunny day again, and that high temperature hovers around 80 degrees. So enjoy the low 80 temperatures this week. I think it's going to be a nice reprieve from the heat. Of course, we could have some humidity that'll drive the temperature to feel a little hotter, but it should be a good week.
1: 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It's a new Workday. And from the estate of Joan B. Kroc, whose bequest serves as an enduring investment in the future of public radio, and seeks to help NPR produce programming that meets the highest standards of public service in journalism and cultural expression. This is NPR.
2: I'm Todd Zwillick. This is 1A. Let's get back to our conversation on President Trump's growing wealth during his second term. We're talking about the president's finances as part of our weekly democracy series, If You Can Keep It. Russ Buettner is here, investigative reporter for the New York Times, and Michelle Conlon, senior correspondent at Reuters. The New Yorker's David Kirkpatrick estimates that by January of 2026, the president and his family had made more than $4 billion so far in his second term through ventures like the private club in Washington, D.C. that Donald Trump Jr. co-owns that promises access to administration officials, and the luxury jet that Qatar gifted for the president's use as Air Force One and after his term. So there's a lot more under the hood than the $2.2 million in the White House disclosures. Michelle Conlon, you mentioned something before we took a break, that World Liberty Financial has been granted preliminary approval by the Treasury Department of the Trump administration to operate as a federally chartered bank. Now, Elizabeth Warren, the senator who's the top Democrat on the Senate Banking Committee, said this about that new charter. This is a quote. President Trump is now the first president in history to approve, operate, and supervise his own bank. She goes on to say this is the most brazen act of self-dealing in our financial system has ever seen. Is that characterization by Elizabeth Warren fair? And what is it? What does it mean now for World Liberty that it can be maybe that it's on the road to being a bank?
3: It's a big deal because it will enable World Liberty to grow. It will enable World Liberty to take on institutional clients. It lends World Liberty this veneer of, you know, I'm federal approval. And so this is a huge step change for the company. I mean, since the company launched shortly before the 2024 election, it sort of tried out, you know, made announcements that was going to do various things like an app, and, you know, that never materialized. And it's gone around and around on announcing that it would do different sorts of things. But it seems to be finding its groove now in terms of trying to get into the banking business. And of course, they have their own stable coin, USD1. And so the idea is, with this preliminary approval, if it turns into permanent approval, World Liberty would then be able to juice much greater adoption of its stable coin.
2: So I'll leave out the characterization of brazen by Elizabeth Warren, but she says it's one of the biggest acts of self-dealing our financial system has ever seen. I mean, it's a lot of financial dealing in the history of the American financial system. Is she onto something, though? Is there a different level of self-dealing here that we haven't seen in American banking?
3: I mean, certainly you now have a situation where the president of the United States' family essentially has a crypto bank. So the government that's supposed to regulate and oversee this bank is controlled by the administration of the president. And I think there's a fair argument to make from those who are super, super concerned about all of this crypto money making on behalf of the Trump family that the conflicts of interest mount and just get more and more severe. And we're seeing it, an escalation and an intensification of the conflicts of interest. And in fact, when I talk to government ethics experts about this, they always say to me, conflict of interest, that's, we don't even have a phrase in the English language right now to describe what this is. Or they'll say, oh, people say this is unprecedented for a president. And these ethics experts will tell me that that word doesn't capture it either. That the words aren't really there to sort of describe what this is.
2: I think their minds are blown. That's what you're describing from the perspective of people who police ethics for a living. We're going to talk a little bit more about the ways in which some of this enrichment is interacting with U.S. policy that Donald Trump is in control of as president of the United States. But Russell, I mentioned a figure as we came back from a break, that the actual figure of enrichment for the Trump family may be as high as $4 billion, higher than the $2.2 billion included in the White House disclosures that were released under legal requirements. What ventures are not included in those disclosures? How much bigger is this universe than what's required under what the White House put out?
4: I'm not sure I have a good answer for that question, Todd. I think that part of that may be that the Trump family money that goes to Don Jr. and to Eric and to Barron would not necessarily be included in the Trump's financial disclosure form. So, for instance, there's a drone company that Don Jr. is on the board of. He was given several hundred thousand shares of that company for joining the board. Had no experience with defense, had no experience in drones, obviously. But that has been very lucrative for him. He now owns shares that are worth somewhere north of $6 million, maybe as much as $10 million. And last week, the president announced he would have tariffs on drone equipment that was manufactured elsewhere. That greatly benefits the company that Don Jr. happens to sit on the board of. And so the stock rose in the double digits after that announcement. So those are things that would not be included on the financial disclosure form, but are greatly enriching the Trump family.
2: The company is Unusual Machines, and I think its stock jumped about 25% after the president slapped tariffs on foreign drones with military applications. And I think that Don Jr. owns something on the order of 300,000 shares. So we're talking about big money, Russ.
4: We're talking about big money. And again, to go to the good point Michelle made about people trying to find the right word for this stuff. And it's not that there's not a precedent. It's not that conflict of interest. I think you can think of world liberty if you take a step back. And most of these companies is essentially a billboard for bribery. There's a website, has the president's name on it, a picture on it, his name on it. At the bottom of the website, it says, if you buy this token, this is how much goes to the president of the United States. World Liberty, by law, keeps a register of the people who buy those tokens. So they know, but we don't know. And it's all hidden behind this veil of secrecy. And also another word that sort of doesn't fit this is we use the word investment for when people buy these tokens. But it's not an investment in a typical sense. You're not getting an equity stake in the company as you would if you bought a stock. You're buying a token, and that gives you some minimal amount of voting rights in their governance, but you don't have a share of their profits or their losses. Your only profit is going to be if you can sell those tokens for more. And so far, that's not working out for anyone except for the Trumps.
2: And I think
4: someone buy those tokens, they take the money right out the back door right away. And so they also have no vested interest in the company's success.
2: And I think the critical thing that you just said, so it doesn't blow by people, is that the directors of World Liberty Financial know who purchases the tokens. They know who puts the millions in, even if we don't.
4: That's exactly right. They have to keep a registry of that under something that's called Know Your Customer rules that are meant to prevent money laundering. So, they know exactly who it is buying these things, is enriching the family, and is perhaps trying to curry favor with them as well.
2: Well, you can tell us what you think. Ask your questions about personal enrichment of Donald Trump and his family during his second term in office, 1A at WAMU.org. Brian emails this, we know he's grifting all he can. My question is, when will somebody do something about this. Well, Michelle, Senate Republicans have been pushing for a bill. It's called the Clarity Act. It aims to regulate the crypto industry. Democrats have criticized that bill for not putting limits on politicians profiting off of crypto, citing President Trump's own crypto earnings. What can you tell us about the Clarity Act and where accountability, the kind of accountability that Brian seems to be looking for, may or may not be?
3: Good question. Well, let's go back to the run-up to the election. You know, the crypto industry poured tens of millions of dollars into helping Donald Trump get elected. He gets elected. He gets inaugurated. Things look great. We're going to get the Clarity Act. This is very exciting for crypto proponents. And what you can see is that the chances of this bill passing, you know, were very, very high as recently as January. And it now looks more and more unlikely that this is gonna pass this term. And, you know, the closer we get to the midterms, the more this bill is in jeopardy. The bill was criticized by Democratic lawmakers because, well, for one, they didn't like the ethics provision, which basically would grandfather all of President Trump's crypto activity, his family's activity, and sort of make it okay. But Democrats were also really concerned about that they felt the bill was very weak on law enforcement tools because, of course, we know crypto's great for things like money laundering, sanctions evasion, and all sorts of illicit activity. So even if this bill had passed, or even if it does pass, as it stands, the way it's written now, it doesn't have very sharp teeth in terms of enforcement and regulation.
2: What has White House lobbying looked like on this bill on Capitol Hill?
3: Intense, furious, unprecedented. To put that word out there again, you know, the crypto industry really went all in on the Trump administration. And it's been high drama and high theater in Washington because it just looked like it was so likely to sail through. And I think today maybe you'd put the chances of it at, you know, 10%, very slim, which is really, you know, bad news for the crypto industry. But for people who are really concerned about the runaway train that crypto's been during the Trump administration, you know, perhaps that's better news for them. And then, of course, you know, we'll have the midterms. And, you know, if the Democrats retake one or two chambers, that'll reshuffle the whole game board on this.
2: We're talking about the president's finances as part of our weekly democracy series, If You Can Keep It. Russ Buettner is here, investigative reporter at The New York Times, and Michelle Conlin, senior correspondent at Reuters. Let's add another voice to the conversation now. Lauren Harper is the Daniel Ellsberg Chair on Government Secrecy at the Freedom of the Press Foundation. Been on 1A before. Lauren, great to see you again.
5: Thank you.
2: We've been talking about the president's self-enrichment this term. One thing that has come up that we haven't quite delved into too much is Truth Social, the president's social media company that he's heavily invested in, and Truth Social's his posting place. You and your organization have filed a lawsuit against Trump Media and Technology Group over this plan to sell early access to the president's posts on Truth Social for up to $100,000. A month. The company says that more than 10 customers have already signed up for that subscription service, mostly trading firms. Why does this new Truth Social service concern you and your group? Why are you suing?
5: Sure, there are three reasons. So as you mentioned, Trump Media and Technology Group, which owns Truth Social and which Trump is the largest shareholder, has announced this new plan offering between $60,000 and $100,000 a month for this subscription service. And it is problematic for three reasons. The first is that the president's announcements on any third-party sites, whether that's True Social, X, or what have you, that concern government affairs, you know, anything from sweeping tariff announcements to military escalation in Iran to announcing cabinet changeups, these are all presidential records, which means that they are public property. And True Social has no business selling public property at all, even if it's for a millisecond. The other problem that this presents is because these posts, especially in the age of algorithmic trading, can move global and financial markets, poly markets. This creates a financial risk that Trump might post the kind of things that could encourage more deep-pocketed donors to sign up, or that might benefit any of Trump's holdings. And finally, it violates constitutional protections guaranteeing public equal access to official government statements. And at the same time this is happening, the administration is trying to gut the law that regulates access to presidential records, the PRA, the Presidential Records Act. Those are the reasons why FPF and The Intercept are suing.
2: Martha asks this: how is selling early access to Trump's stated intentions and plans by subscription not a kind of insider trading and not already completely illegal?
5: I agree. He shouldn't be doing it at all. And there's the other take, which, you know, Bloomberg and there are other subscription services for early access to records. But it's worth mentioning, you know, news outlets and other services like this are not the government. These other companies can report the news, but the president itself makes the news and makes policy. You know, a sitting president can't constitutionally privatize advanced access to official acts to enrich a company in which he is the majority stakeholder.
2: Michelle, Truth Social is a social media company, but increasingly it's also a crypto company. We talked about on this show just several many months ago that Truth Social had made significant investment in Bitcoin last year. What is Truth Social now? It's losing money in the social media business, but it's heavily invested in crypto. What is this business really?
3: Well, last summer, July 2025, remember that was kind of that was a very hot moment for Bitcoin and Truth Social. Trump Media, the company, had really kind of tried all these different things. It was going to be a social media app, but of course it's, you know, users are falling. It barely has any users. And so last July, it said, okay, we're going to, you know, buy about $2 billion worth of Bitcoin. A lot of the shareholders in the company were really disappointed at that news. The company ended up buying that Bitcoin at the peak. That allocation is now worth around $1 billion. And as one Trump Media shareholder who's sitting on $700,000 in losses told me, you know, it's essentially like this company has lit $1 billion on fire and now it's gone. And on August 10th, Trump Media had its first ever earnings call, and the numbers were not good, a net loss of $644 million, citing that Bitcoin depreciation. The company has also announced that it's going to do a $6 billion merger with a nuclear fusion company. That nuclear fusion company has no reported revenue. We'll see if that deal goes through or not. But the one-time biggest fanboy of the stock, who runs the largest retail investment group on Truth Social, said, look, doing business with the Trumps is suicide. And now he's turned against the whole thing.
2: Even while the president controls policy that could benefit the company directly.
3: Yes.
2: Russ, real quick, we're going to go to a break, but just can you give a sense of how important it would be for a company to spend $100,000 a month to get early access to President Trump's Truth Social post? How big of a financial leverage is that in the market?
4: Look, if investors only need, these big companies only need a few seconds to make hundreds of millions of dollars. You could, if you had access to that kind of cash to buy that, you would have to do it.
2: For an edge in the market that is, as Lauren says, could be realized just in milliseconds. Lauren Harper is here with the Freedom of the Press Foundation, Russ Buettner from the New York Times, and Michelle Conlin from Reuters. Still to come, as the president's wealth grows, his many D.C. renovation projects are costing millions. Who's footing the bill, and how does the president's self-enrichment compare to past administrations? What's at stake for our country going forward? Stick with us. I'm Todd Zwillick. This is 1A.

0: You're listening to 1A. This is Nebraska Public Media Omaha. I'm Kathy Bradbury. Well, the kids are headed back to school this week, which means the traffic's going to be a little bit dicey the first few days. So give yourself a little extra time in the morning, maybe a little extra time in the afternoon. Remember, stay patient. We're all sharing the roads out there. Be safe and look out for each other.
1: Unexpected absences are costly for employers. 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
5: Welcome back. It's 1A. I'm Todd Zwillick. Back to our conversation in just a moment. But first, we'd love your help with tomorrow's installment of our series, In Good Health. More than 100 million Americans don't have a primary care doctor, but annual checkups with a doctor who knows your medical history, well, they can be life-saving. If you don't have a primary care physician, what's stopping you from getting one? Leave us a voicemail, 855-236-1A1A. If you're currently looking for a primary care doctor, what's that search been like for you? And if you already have a primary care physician, how do you feel about them? That's 855-236-1A1A. You can also send us an audio file through our app, 1A Vox Pop, and we'll share some of your stories here on the show tomorrow. Let's get back to talking about the president's wealth and how it's grown over the course of his second term. We're talking to Russ Buettner, investigative reporter at The New York Times, Michelle Conlin, senior correspondent at Reuters, and Lauren Harper is here, the Daniel Ellsberg Chair on Government Secrecy at the Freedom of the Press Foundation. Lauren, we asked before what disclosures that the White House is required to release leave out about the universe of money and influence and the president's personal enrichment. What else do they leave out?
6: One of the big blind spots of the financial disclosure report is Trump's unprecedented fundraising for nonprofits with which he is aligned. You know, for example, the Trump Presidential Library Foundation, the Trust for the National Mall, which is conducting fundraising for the White House Ballroom. And these organizations have very few disclosure rules, so we don't have a full accounting of the donors, for example, or insight into how that money is being spent. But what we've seen so far does raise concerns that these nonprofits could be a conduit for quid pro quos. The most obvious examples are the $400 million Qatari luxury jet that was mentioned earlier, and then there's also all of the funding for the White House ballroom. And Public Citizen recently did a report, I think, underscoring the concerns here. Of the $350 million that have been raised, those entities which have contributed have already received $50 billion in federal contracts. And many of these entities have already had investigations, federal investigations, into some of their dealings paused or tossed. And the concern with all of these entities is that they could be conduits for potential corruption, all under the veneer of being engaged in kind of these pseudo-public works projects. And because they're nonprofits, they are not subject to federal disclosure rules.
5: Well, we got this message in our voicemail inbox from Alan in Georgia.
7: With the continual ornate and ridiculous building of ballrooms at the White House, constantly telling us that we need to cut our budgets is ridiculous. When are they going to impeach this man for all the corruption he has shown us and that Congress is turning their backs on the American people?
5: Russ, Allen mentions the Trump ballroom project. Construction was halted after a federal court announced congressional approval was needed. The president has now gone to the Supreme Court to try to get that construction project back on track. It'll cost about $400 million, not just for the ballroom part, not including the bunker and security installations below it. The ballroom is one of this whole series of renovation projects across D.C. that the president has taken on. How do these projects and the funding of them fit into this conversation? Lauren mentioned some of it, of where the money is coming from. We're focused on the president's personal enrichment, but it's not the only kind of enrichment that somebody in his position can go after.
8: Yeah, it's an excellent point Alan raises, Todd, that there's the strictly good government view of these sorts of things. Is it a good idea for a president of the United States to be taking money from people, not saying who's giving him the money or what interest they might have in garnering his favor? But there's just a political side to that as well. And I think Alan touches on that right now, you know, President Trump was elected on the idea that he was going to lower costs, that he was going to not get us into overseas wars that didn't make sense, and that he was going to do some stuff about immigration. But what Todd's talking about is like the disconnect between saying you're going to lower people's costs, you're paying too much for gasoline and eggs, not doing that, and instead focusing on these things that are essentially thrones to himself. President Trump has always liked to have things with his name on it. That was his career in business, was trying to build fancy things with his name on it. And he's using Washington, the taxpayers' money to some degree, and donations from people who we don't know who they are or what they want, to sort of build this legacy of to himself in ways that he's always understood and always embraced.
5: Russ, Sandra wants to know, why are so many politicians going along with this president? She mentions political fights over Todd Blanche or false claims about the 2020 election. But here we're talking about direct self-dealing, self-enrichment. Covered politics for a long time myself. It's the kind of thing that in any other context would have driven lawmakers, politicians, operatives of all stripes onto television to denounce it, because they would want to make sure that they're being seen denouncing it, because the appearance of so much corruption is bad for everybody. We don't really see that. Yeah, sure, some Democrats do it, of course. But what about everybody else?
8: Yeah, I mean, it's an excellent commentary on where we are in our political life right now. I think back to when Richard Nixon left office. You know, Republicans came to him and said, this information is going to get out. You will be impeached. You will be kicked out of office. That was Republicans who came and made that point. He resigned the next day. You can't imagine that world happening right now. It speaks to a couple of things, I think. One, the steep divide, the sort of like tribal nature of our politics, where one side embraces whatever their side does and attacks whatever the other side does. And there's a media infrastructure to support that. You can live in that little bubble where if you believe, you want to believe that Donald Trump is good, you're not going to hear anything that criticizes him. And the other one is just the degree to which Donald Trump, for most of the last 10 years, has controlled the Republican Party. And you've seen what's happened to Republicans, a string of them, who have stood up against him, who have criticized him for his excesses, for his policies, on a variety of things. It just has not gone generally well for them. And they politicians want to remain in office. They want to keep their jobs. Most of them do more than they want to worry about these kinds of larger issues. And I think that's what we're seeing. And that hold, whether that hold's going to loosen at all is just not clear. As we enter this last 2 years of his administration, it's a greater possibility, though.
5: Michelle Conlon, I'm interested in your view on this, as you've reported crypto businesses and other businesses, how influence appears to be bought and sold, sometimes anonymously, not anonymous to the president. What's your belief about this question of political influence and whether other elected officials are willing to call it out?
9: Well, I think, you know, Russ made a great point about Trump's just lock hold on the party and how fearful and reticent anyone in the Republican Party has been to call some of this out. As far as the influence, I mean, look, we know that private donors to those various Trump DC renovation projects have included big tech companies, Amazon, Apple, and Meta, Google, Microsoft, Coinbase, Ripple. They all have government dealing. They all have issues that they would like to see the government work favorably on their behalf. There's also wealthy individuals, Blackstone CEO Steve Schwarzman. And so this just, you know, there's some of what we can see, but we're only probably seeing, you know, inches. And then there's, you know, there's miles that we aren't seeing in terms of how this influence may or may not be working and how much these donations might be buying or purchasing policy, essentially. And a lot of that is just completely hidden from public view right now. And so you're at this kind of strange point in American history where the regulatory framework, the legal framework, the enforcement framework just isn't, hasn't really been built for a situation like this and hasn't caught up to it and wasn't even contemplating a situation like this when this infrastructure was built.
5: Lauren?
6: Yeah, Michelle's absolutely right. You know, we're in a complicated landscape right now, and nobody had a president like Trump in mind when they were designing the current rules, both in terms of Trump's complicated financial holdings and his proclivity for really testing the constraints of our legal system and our norms. You know, there are no laws to start that prohibit presidents from fundraising for nonprofits, like the one that is as a conduit for contributions to the ballroom. And the president and the vice president are exempt from the main criminal conflict of interest and solicitation statutes that apply to the rest of the executive branch. What the president is bound by is bans on insider trading, thefts of public money, and both of the emoluments clauses, both the foreign and domestic, which seek to prevent officials from further profiting off their time in office. But what the first term showed us, there were a couple of lawsuits filed under the emoluments clause, is that without real-time judicial enforcement, those clauses prove functionally unenforceable. This is complicated by the fact that the presidents now have expanded immunity as a result of the 2024 SCOTUS ruling.
5: Now, you talk about the Foreign Emoluments Clause of the Constitution, that foreign governments, princes, I think the Constitution says, and kings, can't give money to a sitting president. That's unconstitutional and grounds for impeachment. Russ, we talk so much about crypto, but some of the president's recent enrichment is old school. Let's talk about real estate real quick before we talk about solutions. President Trump reported earning $59 million last year from foreign real estate deals. That's up 71% since 2024. And one particular deal comes to mind for me. Vietnam agreed to a $1.5 billion real estate project with the Trump Organization to build golf courses, hotels, other resort property in their country, all while they were negotiating with the Trump administration synonymously to get out from under high tariffs, up to 46% on their products, imposed by Donald Trump during his tariff policymaking of last year, Liberation Day, and the rest of it. Can you just talk a little bit about the president's foreign real estate deals and how they're intersecting with policymaking right now?
8: It's a fascinating topic, Todd. The Vietnam deal you described was a licensing deal, and it's really been one of the most lucrative business lines in Donald Trump's history. He doesn't actually build those projects. He's not actually involved even in the design of them. They sign off on some things. They have a book that says we have an approval of sort of what kind of drapes and pillows you buy, but they're not running these things. It's just you use the name and you pay them a lot of money. Now that obviously creates a lot of conflicts. During the first term, they said they would not enter into these foreign licensing deals because it presented the appearance that they might make policy for a country based on the fact they got a $5 million check. This time they've decided that doesn't matter at all. They didn't have new licensing deals when he was out of office. I think that's a testimony to the role that being president has played in his finances. Those dried up during that period of time. As soon as he won the Republican nomination, there was a wave of them, including some on the Arabian Peninsula. Saudi Arabia companies have been a big funder of him for these sorts of things. And every one of those creates the possibility that that's in the back of his mind when he's making judgments about and what he should do in his official capacity.
5: So, Russ, extend that a little bit. I want to close out the hour talking about what's at stake and what can be done about it. What happens in other countries when chief executives, people in control of so much of government influence, use it directly to funnel money into their bank accounts? What's the lesson learned for Americans here, Russ?
8: I mean, I think there are a lot better students on that than I am, but I think this is more common what you see in autocratic regimes where, or dictators. Vladimir Putin, obviously, himself and the oligarchs that have risen up in Russia have all benefited greatly from that. You see the same thing in Viktor Orban and other countries where being president means great riches for you and great riches for people who support you and are close to you. And not being close to the person, as we've seen with Donald Trump's legal retribution campaign, can have other great consequences. So this is just us taking a step more towards those kinds of countries that are so in opposition to the premise of the original founding of our country.
5: James emails this: this amount of money is synonymous with power. It's not about buying a better car or a bigger house. It's the currency of influence and decision making. That's the point, says James. Lauren, you mentioned that there are the big gaps in the laws. One of the president's favorite phrases when he's asked about this is, "I'm allowed to do it." He says it all the time. It appears legally he's right. What role should Congress be playing in limiting the president's ability to profit from his office here?
6: Certainly a larger one. And I think what connects all of the things that we're talking about is we are witnessing the creation of a parallel, basically privatized executive branch that is evading the Freedom of Information Act, ethics laws, and is essentially turning the presidency basically into an unregulated funding engine. And what we need to do, no matter who is the next president or who controls Congress after the midterms, is to tighten the rules and the enforcements around all of these vehicles to reduce the potential for corruption by any administration, not just Trump's, but any that might come after that are witnessing this and thinking, well, if he can do it, I can too.
5: Michelle, what are you watching for next? I mean, after the abuses of the Nixon administration, there was public demand for real ethical reform, overhauling the Justice Department. It was a real moment for good government reform. Do you have a sense that the public is in a place to be demanding that here? Are we at a Watergate moment? Is the public asleep? What are you watching for next in terms of politics and potential reform here?
9: Here's what's coming out of the government watchdog groups. Mandatory divestment and blind trusts on the part of the president. Enhanced financial transparency. Mandatory tax return disclosures. That was a norm, but Trump, of course, didn't abide by that norm. Enforcement of the emoluments clause in a more muscular and vigorous way. And then actually empowering the Office of Government Ethics and also reforming pardon power and restricting appointee involvement in presidential business. Those are some of the themes coming out of the government watchdog groups.
5: Lauren, what are you watching for next briefly? I mean, there's a long list of potential reforms. There's a wish list.
6: Yeah.
5: Realistically, what are you watching
6: for? So certainly from my perspective, one of the key things here is getting greater access and ensuring access to presidential records, which will help us document really a lot of the conversations that are happening behind the scenes in the White House that we've been talking about, and increasing transparency across the board.
5: That's Lauren Harper, the Daniel Ellsberg Chair on Government Secrecy at the Freedom of the Press Foundation. Russ Buettner joined us from the New York Times, and Lauren and Michelle Conlin from Reuters. Great conversation, you guys. Thank you so much. We've only scratched the surface here, by the way. There's a lot we didn't get to with the Trump family and their investments, from foreign mining operations, real estate deals, to insider trading allegations. And we're going to keep covering these topics on our series, If You Can Keep It. Today's producer was Arfi Getty. This program comes to you from WAMU, part of American University in Washington, distributed by NPR. I'm Todd Zwillick. We'll talk more soon. This is 1A.

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0: I'm Peter Sagal. After almost 30 years in the air, Wait, Wait, Don't Tell Me is finally ready to hit the big time, by which we mean the beautiful Orpheum Theater in Omaha on September 24th. 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
3: It's 1 o'clock. This is Nebraska Public Media Omaha. I'm Kathy Bradbury. Coming up on Here and Now, with uncertainty over the war in the Middle East and high consumer prices, there are more than a few reasons to be worried about market collapse. So what should you do? Here and Now's Indira Lakshmanan speaks with Jill Schlesinger, host of Jill on Money, about why in uncertain times it's more important than ever to stick to a financial plan. Stick around. Should be an interesting conversation.

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1: From NPR and WBUR Boston, I'm Rob Schmitz.
2: I'm Indira Lakshmanan. It's Here and Now. Coming up, ICE's crackdown on immigrants is creating a pileup of court cases that are straining the system. A reporter tells us how this is affecting lawyers, judges, and detainees.
1: Also, economists have been

0: I'm Indira Lakshmanan.
1: I'm Rob Schmitz. It's Here and Now. In Hawaii, more than 150,000 homes and businesses are without power after Hurricane Lala passed by the islands over the weekend. Lala has now been downgraded to a tropical storm, but heavy rain is causing widespread flooding in the area. Hawaii is not the only state dealing with extreme weather right now. A stretch of thunderstorms has brought severe flooding across states in the Midwest, including Indiana, where at least 7 people have died after heavy rains and record-setting floods. Indy Star reporter Sophie Hartley has been covering this all weekend. She joins us now. Hey, Sophie.
2: Hi, Rob. How are you?
1: I'm well, thank you. This is the worst flooding that Indiana has seen since 1913. Can you describe the scene for us, what you're seeing where you are?
2: Yeah, well, for one, I keep hearing over and over again, I've never seen anything like this before. Over the past 3 days, I've been traveling, you know, up the White River, which is one of our main riverways, 40 miles, and I've covered a couple different communities, and water is everywhere. I was in Anderson, Indiana, which is about 45 minutes northeast of Indianapolis, and 8 blocks south of the White River, which was a foot higher there that day than had ever been recorded before. I was standing over an intersection watching a man swim out to his brand new Chevy truck, trying to rescue war memorabilia for his roommate. Wow. And so I'm just seeing people trying to cope hour by hour. But yeah, there's a lot of water.
1: People swimming to their cars. I mean, hundreds of homes have been impacted as well. At least 200 residents have been displaced across the state. What do we know about the scope of the damage so far?
2: Yeah, it's too soon to say much about official costs and, you know, people evacuated. But I can tell you what I've been seeing on the ground, which is hundreds, if not thousands of people who've been evacuated. I was talking to a man at a shelter, and he told me that his car was in the mechanic. And when his apartment staffer came by and told him he had to evacuate, he didn't know what else to do. So he just started walking. And as he was walking down streets trying to call an Uber, there were city officials putting up road barricades. And so he was walking through the rain, just trying to get somewhere. So it's too soon to say. I did stand in a house and watch the water come in. It was about 3 inches, and the homeowner was just kind of theorizing about how much it would cost to fix. So that's something we'll definitely be covering and following as things develop.
1: And of course, as we mentioned, at least 7 people have died. Do authorities expect this number to rise?
2: We are not sure. We are following it closely and trying to learn as much as we can about the people who died in association with the storms. But it's really too soon to tell.
1: And is there any idea of how long the recovery of this will take or what's needed to get the state back on its feet?
2: Yeah. Again, this is too soon to tell, but we know that we could possibly have federal money coming in. But the big issue here is that there's still water everywhere. And the White River, you know, reached its peak in Indianapolis, but that crest is heading south. But, you know, in Marion County, where Indianapolis is, and in the surrounding counties, I think engineers are still struggling to get in and assess some of that damage. You know, we've seen roads get washed out, or their backyards, houses flooded. But right now, we don't have a good estimate.
1: That's Sophie Hartley with the Indy Star. Sophie, thank you so much.
2: Thank you.
3: U.S. and Israeli officials are remaining tight-lipped about what was said at a lengthy meeting this morning between President Trump's son-in-law and special envoy, Jared Kushner, and Israeli Prime Minister Benjamin Netanyahu. Kushner is trying to revive a Trump-backed peace plan for Gaza that the Israeli leader rejected. The president's son-in-law held rare direct talks with Hamas yesterday. The Trump-backed plan calls for Hamas to disarm and relinquish control of Gaza and for Israeli troops to pull out fully. Neither side wants to go first. Let's get the view of long-term Middle East observer Aaron David Miller. He's a senior fellow at the Carnegie Endowment for International Peace and a former Middle East advisor to Republican and Democratic Secretaries of State. Aaron, welcome back.
4: Great to be here with you, Indira.
3: So first, Aaron, let's talk about Kushner's trip. What is he doing talking to Hamas leaders? This is surprising since the U.S. considers them terrorists. And why is he dealing with Gaza at a time when the number one issue on the agenda is the Iran war and the fact that the 60-day deadline for coming up with a final peace agreement is passing as we speak?
4: That's right. And by statute and law, Hamas is a terror organization. None of the president's predecessors, Democrat or Republican, ever dared. And now Kushner is there, I think. The president needs good news. He's there in order to see whether or not he can press the prime minister to be more flexible, to not just to avoid negative things in Gaza, but to maybe figure out some sort of time schedule where Hamas's demilitarization can be actually sequenced to some degree with Israel's withdrawal. It's going to be a very heavy lift, Indira, given the fact that you've got the most consequential elections in Benjamin Netanyahu's political life occurring, 79, 80 days from now.
3: Well, Israeli troops currently occupy 60% of Gaza. Hamas wants assurances that Israel will completely withdraw before it disarms. At the same time, Israel wants assurances that Hamas will completely disarm before it withdraws. So how can even Jared Kushner, who's so close to the president, get them to trust one another to get this deal through?
4: I mean, the absence of trust and confidence is critically important, but so are Netanyahu's political difficulties. And he really is trying to navigate a very fine line, navigate a course. The Odyssey is much in vogue these days between Scylla and Charybdis, right? He's got Trump on one hand, who has not yet endorsed him, and he's got his right-wing constituency on the other that he needs. So he's trying to figure out a way to keep both the president and his right-wing constituency in his corner, and it may well be that Kushner is carrying a message. And the message is, you want the endorsement? My father-in-law is perfectly prepared to give it to you, but you got to show flexibility on this Gaza plan.
3: All right. Meanwhile, today is the day that the fragile truce with Iran, which has already been broken, by the way, expires. Axios first reported over the weekend that the U.S. is holding unconventional back-channel talks with Iran, that the U.S. had reached out to the president of the Kurdistan region of Iraq, and they know people at the White House, and they also know the leaders of the Revolutionary Guard Corps in Iran. Is that a good idea?
4: Well, dealing with the decision makers is critically important. I just don't think the Iranians right now are in the mood to compromise. They are going to insist, if not sovereignty, then something very close to it over the Straits. And the President of the United States, I think, cannot, under any circumstance I can envision, despite his desperation to get out of this war, agree to that. So he will not massively escalate. That basically gets him nowhere, and he can't sign a deal. So the next phase in this is going to be economic pressure. Scott Bessent is supposed to announce a series of very draconian moves to create a sort of economic chokehold over the Iranians. Whether that will work, if he kept it up 6 months, a year, it might have an impact. I just think the regime in Tehran is not going to change its calculations on the Straits.
3: Yeah, from what you've said, it sounds like both sides, the U.S. and Iran, are trying to make economic pressure punishing on the other side. All right, last question for you, Aaron. President Trump told Fox News this morning that he's ready to bomb Oman. Tell us, what is going on? Why would he want to bomb Oman? And should we be taking this threat seriously?
4: You know, consider this a partisan comment. If you want, I've worked and voted for Republicans and Democrats. This to me, is just ludicrous. Oman is a longstanding ally of the United States. The president of the United States is not going to bomb Iran. Iran and Oman are the two basic literal states, and they're close to reaching an agreement, we're told.
3: By which you mean that they're both on the Strait of Hormuz.
4: Exactly. And we're told that they're on the verge of reaching an agreement. The president clearly is frustrated and angry because he cannot find a way out of this. I'm old enough to remember Vietnam in 68, what Lyndon Johnson said. I feel like a hitchhiker in a Texas hailstorm. I can't run, I can't hide, and I can't make it stop. This is not Vietnam, but Johnson's words reflect Trump's mind.
3: Aaron David Miller is a former Middle East advisor at the State Department, old enough to remember many attempts at Mideast peace as well as the Vietnam War. He's now with the Carnegie Endowment for International Peace. Aaron, thank you so much.
4: Indira, thanks.
1: Former Major League pitcher Tommy John has died. He was 83. He played for 26 seasons and ended his All-Star career with 288 wins. But he will be best remembered as the first pitcher to undergo a procedure that is now named after him. Steve Futterman reports.
0: Yesterday at Dodgers Stadium, they paid tribute to Tommy John.
5: Join us for a moment of silence
0: It was during his time in Los Angeles in 1974 that Tommy John underwent an untested sports medicine procedure. John had torn his ulnar collateral ligament. In the past, that would have meant the end of a career. But one of the Dodger doctors, Frank Jobe, had an idea. Take a tendon from the right forearm and put it in his injured left elbow. John talked to the MLB Network 2 years ago.
5: I just wanted to play baseball. I wanted to pitch. And the only way I was going to pitch was to get the surgery from Dr. Jobe.
6: The game plan was logical, but it had never been tested on a thrower before. There was no tension or anything like that.
0: Dr. Steve Lombardo was in the operating room where it happened.
6: Tommy knew it was a new something that had never been done before.
7: And on the mound for the New York Yankees, the Sinker bowler, Tommy John.
0: Not only did he come back, Tommy John pitched in three World Series and won more than 160 additional games. Jocelyn Wittstein, a close friend of John, is an orthopedic surgeon and professor at Duke University.
8: Every time I heard him speak of Dr. Jobe, he was just so grateful to him and truly attributed the second half of his career to Dr. Jobe's brilliance.
0: Go down any major league roster today, it's likely at least one pitcher has undergone Tommy John surgery. In 2000, Atlanta Braves pitcher John Smoltz thought his career might be over. Then he got a phone call.
9: He introduced himself. Of course, I knew who he was, but he said, "Don't give up." It was the call I needed. And I'm forever grateful for Tommy picking up the phone and giving me a call.
0: Even with his long all-star major league career, Tommy John isn't a member of the Hall of Fame. But the Hall of Fame does have a display commemorating Tommy John's surgery and its impact on the game. For NPR News, I'm Steve Futterman.
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0: A new generation of women leading smaller, younger democracies, such as Estonia, Moldova, and Taiwan, are standing up to the world's most powerful autocrats in Russia and China. Indira Lakshmanan speaks to Linda Robinson about that issue coming up on Here and Now.
1: The brain is the organ that makes us who we are. 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
3: Few topics in American life have sparked more debate for longer than capital punishment. 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
5: It's Here and Now. When you think of women leaders who faced powerful forces against them, you might think first of Margaret Thatcher, Indira Gandhi, or Golda Meir, tough women who were elected in the last century, courting controversy and enemies along the way. Or you might think of Hillary Clinton and Kamala Harris, whose more recent campaigns to lead this country failed. Linda Robinson is a senior fellow at the Council on Foreign Relations, and her latest book is called Women in Power, Fighting for Democracy in an Age of Authoritarianism. She argues that a new generation of women leading smaller, younger democracies, nations like Estonia, Moldova, and Taiwan, are standing up to the world's most powerful autocrats in Russia and China. Meanwhile, the United States is falling behind. Linda, welcome.
6: Thank you so much, Indira. Happy to be with you.
5: So let's start with the bad news. Democracy is in global decline. More than half of the world's countries are now authoritarian regimes or democracies in name only, according to an analysis by The Economist. At the same time, the representation of women in government around the world has stalled over the last decade. Is there a connection between those two facts?
6: Absolutely. And we are in a historic stall after decades of incremental gains for women's leadership. We now have fewer women leaders and fewer women cabinet members, and the parliamentary representation has been in a stall for several years. So what I argue is that there are three trends that are really bringing about this stall. And one is the advance of right-wing authoritarianism with a particular narrative that women should go back to the home and that they should not be in the public sphere, with some movements even preaching withdrawal of women's vote. There's also an upsurge and normalization of violent misogyny that really has crept into mainstream politics and mainstream civil discourse. And then finally, this is all being propelled in great measure by digital technology and artificial intelligence, which is affecting women in public life disproportionately.
5: Well, you also say that women aren't necessarily better leaders than men, but that research shows women leaders support policies that make countries healthier, more peaceful, more democratic. Explain that.
6: While women are under these pressures today, leading to the stalling representation, those women that are making it through are, in fact, making significant governing gains, and they're showing they're able to govern for all. And while they do, in many cases, support the expansion of gender equality, they're really governing by a playbook that I call a fungible formula for anyone wanting to rescue democracy. And I think that collectively, effectively they are doing that, even if many of the leaders come from smaller countries.
5: Let's talk about some of those real-world examples and smaller countries. In 2016, Taiwan elected its first female president, Tsai Ing-wen, just as Xi Jinping was coming to power in China and really tightening his autocratic control there. How did she respond when Xi Jinping threatened to take over the island of Taiwan?
6: I think she's one of the most extraordinary examples, a two-term president, and she really was embraced by the youth of Taiwan for standing up for Taiwan's rights to determine its own future. And she was really beset by, as you said, an escalating campaign of hybrid warfare against Taiwan. And she did not provoke a confrontation, but she built out trade and international networks. She strengthened the social safety net at home, labor, pension, education reform. She also brought in women, passed the first Gender Marriage Equality Act in Asia, and brought in the indigenous cultures of Taiwan. So she really had a governing for all approach, but lifted up women at the same time. And she stood down, despite mounting pressures.
5: Well, I was also struck by your stories about the female leaders of Estonia and Moldova, who I think most of our listeners have never even heard of, and how they've been standing up to Russian President Vladimir Putin ever since his invasion of Ukraine. How have they done that?
6: In the case of Kaja Kallas, who's actually now the EU's security and foreign policy chief, she was the first prime minister who is a woman in Estonia, which has been subject to hybrid warfare from Russia for years. And she was very early on talking about the need for Europe to build a collective defense to wean itself off of Russian energy. And when the invasion of Ukraine occurred, she was out there with the highest level of support to Ukraine in GDP terms. In the case of Maia Sandu from Moldova, a tiny country next to Ukraine, she came in as a reform candidate and was, again, a survivor of years of Russian hybrid warfare. She's won two terms as president and has really set the country on a reform path and on a path to joining the European Union, despite all kinds of tactics that Russia has used to unseat her.
5: I'm wondering how some other higher profile female leaders fit into this picture. I'm thinking of Italy's far right Prime Minister Giorgia Meloni, Venezuela's acting president Delcy Rodriguez, who many say is not at all a Democrat. And Meloni has been accused of allowing Italy's democracy to backslide. So how do they fit into your picture?
6: Yes, well, Giorgia Meloni is a very interesting leader, I would say a leader in evolution. She has turned from being a Euroskeptic to being a defender of Europe and an opponent of Russia's aggressiveness, a supporter of Ukraine. At home, as you say, she is not known for feminist policies, but she and Takaichi Sanai, who's another new leader, Japan's first woman prime minister, they're both on the conservative side, but they have banded together to talk about the need for defense of democracy and to put a hardline policy in place against Russia. In the case of Delcy Rodriguez, I think she is very much a factor of the previous Maduro dictatorship, and they're in place really to carry out the Trump administration's wishes. I would point instead to Claudia Sheinbaum of Mexico, the first woman president there, who has been very strong and I think skillful in parrying some of the more controversial things that the Trump administration has been trying to do with regard to Mexico. They do have a lot of problems there with corruption, organized crime, and other violence.
5: I'm curious how you think the leadership style of the women you focused on in your book compare to the tough-talking first-generation women democratic leaders like Indira Gandhi, Margaret Thatcher, Golda Meir.
6: Yeah, so I think that obviously, I mean, Thatcher and Gandhi were tremendously successful, not only as the first women to lead their countries, but in winning 3 and 4 elections, respectively, governing for 11 and 15 years. And I think they were also very dominant geopolitical figures. And one of the cases I make in my book is that women leaders are as capable of conducting foreign policy and national security as men. And these two are standout examples of that, as well as the women I'm writing about. I think that the main difference that I see is these women, they did not identify as feminists, but they also tended not to speak out about what was a very commonplace sexism in their day. And the leaders today, while they may eschew labels, they are very quick to call out a misogynistic and sexist rhetoric and attacks. And I think that's a very important difference. And many of them do include gender equality as part of their governing policies, but they're not identifying as female leaders. They want to be seen simply as good leaders. And they're pursuing policies that are really trying to knit their countries together, because it's this democratic resilience that is the key to overcoming authoritarian attacks. And this is really what I think is very applicable for the U.S., that looking for leaders who can bind the country together is really the path forward.
5: Well, you mentioned the U.S., but the United States has never managed to elect a woman president, despite having highly qualified candidates, regardless of what you think of their politics, Hillary Clinton and Kamala Harris. Why can't the United States elect a woman?
6: There is a lot of bias against women in our society. And as a candidate, Trump played on that, calling Harris a play toy and saying she can't handle Putin or Xi. And I think that was one of the factors at play in her defeat, although obviously there were other things such as the low ratings of the Biden administration and her failure to break from that record. But I think what we should also look at, and coming back to the democratic theme, systems with proportional representation are not only more broadly representative of the population, more women get elected in those systems. And I think you're beginning to see a debate in this country about the need for democratic reforms and even the beginning of ranked choice voting taking hold at the local and state levels in many states. We now have the most women as governors, 14. That's still only 28%. And we just now have reached a record 590 candidates running for the House in this midterms. Women running in the Republican Party have been dropping a lot, but this is a sign perhaps of a turnaround. And so we'll see. I'm not without hope, Indira.
5: Linda Robinson is a senior fellow at the Council on Foreign Relations. Her latest book is Women in Power, Fighting for Democracy in an Age of Authoritarianism. Linda, thank you so much for joining us.
6: Thank you, Indira.
5: This is Here and Now.
7: Live from NPR News in Boston, I'm Steve Brown. Mideast negotiator and Trump son-in-law Jared Kushner has wrapped up an hours-long meeting with Israeli Prime Minister days after Benjamin Netanyahu rejected the new U.S.-backed roadmap on the Gaza ceasefire. The U.S. seeks Israel's approval of that roadmap. Today's meeting comes a day after Kushner met for 2 hours with the Hamas chief in Egypt. There's no comment yet from Israel. Day after day over recent weeks, Ukrainian drones have pummeled giant depots belonging to Wildberries, Russia's biggest online retailer, burning estimated billions of dollars worth of merchandise and bringing the war home to the broad public. The attacks that hit about 20 Wildberry depots in a month reflect Ukraine's ability to strike deep inside Russia and cast a new challenge to President Vladimir Putin nearly 4.5 years after the start of the full-scale invasion of Ukraine. Opening statements have begun at the Las Vegas trial of a man accused of orchestrating the killing of rapper Tupac Shakur. The prosecutor told jurors today that while few have been willing to speak about the 1996 shooting, Dwayne Davis is the one person who has had a hard time being silent. Davis was charged with murder nearly 30 years after the drive-by shooting. You're listening to Here and Now.
0: Omaha, this is your signal. 101.9 Nebraska Public Media, Omaha. Let's take a look at our Nebraska forecast as we continue listening to Here and Now. A nice 85 for the high today. It's going to be pretty calm and sunny out. Tonight, though, there is a 30% chance for thunderstorms. That's pretty early in the morning, though, mainly after 5 a.m., and it increases through the morning until we've got a 60% chance for showers or thunderstorms on a Tuesday morning. And that kind of continues throughout the day, it looks like. High's about the same, around 84 tomorrow. Looks like 80s for Wednesday and Thursday. Not bad after all of those 90-degree temps.
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13: It's Here and Now. American workers are retiring later and later. Since the mid-1980s, the share of employed people 65 and older has close to doubled. Some people think that's a problem. Sarah Gonzalez with NPR's Planet Money reports on the debate around our aging workforce.
14: Okay, when people cannot afford to retire, that is one thing. But when they can afford to and just don't want to, Samuel Moyne, a law and history professor at Yale, says that's unfair to younger workers who want to move up in pay and in position.
15: When older people are hoarding their positions and refusing to retire, they're inhibiting other people from getting what they have acquired, houses and other benefits.
14: And he has a solution for our retirement problem, if you think there is one, mandatory retirement ages.
16: You think we should force people to retire when they hit a certain age?
15: Correct.
14: In the 1970s, about half of all jobs in the U.S. came with an age limit, a date when workers would be forced to leave their jobs when they hit age 65, then later age 70.
16: They'd be like, oh, it's your birthday. You're gone?
15: Absolutely. On their birthday.
16: Really?
14: One of the ideas was to help freshen up the workforce and bring younger workers in with their newer skills. But in 1986, it became largely illegal to force anyone to retire because of age. Though we do still allow age limits for federal firefighters, air traffic controllers have a mandatory retirement age of 56. For commercial pilots, it's 65. It's a safety thing in these jobs. And Sam thinks that white-collar, high-paying jobs should also be allowed to force people out, like CEOs, judges, journalists, professors like him.
16: I have to ask you, how old are you?
15: I'm 54 and a half.
16: So you're out at 65? You're retiring?
15: I've said 70. I mean, I like 69 and a
16: 70.
15: Half.
16: 70. Look at you. You're
15: well,
16: already...
15: Well, no, but look, we have people who are in their 80s here.
17: Well, you know, 80 is the new 70 and 70 is the new 60.
16: Oh, is it? 60. Oh, I did. I wasn't aware.
17: Yes,
16: okay.
17: Yes.
14: We called up economist Olivia S. Mitchell at the University of Pennsylvania's Wharton School, told her about Sam Moyne's big idea.
17: How old is he?
16: Not above 60.
14: As an economist, Olivia fundamentally rejects the assertion that older workers refusing to retire are taking jobs away from younger workers. This is known as the lump of labor fallacy, which is the mistaken belief that there's a fixed amount of work in an economy, like one big lump of jobs that we all fight over and have to share.
17: And if the older people don't retire, there won't be any opportunities for the young or for women or for ethnic minorities. And the reality is that more people working create more jobs.
16: I mean, I think a good example is like when women entered the labor force.
17: Right.
16: It's not like we took all the men's jobs and now there weren't enough jobs for men.
14: But Sam says in some sectors, there are a finite number of positions like tenured professors, politicians. But as a society, Olivia says, we can't actually afford to let the 11 million workers over age 65 retire.
17: If more people retired younger, then those who are young would end up paying much higher taxes to take care of us, right? When we could be very productive and we could be generating output for the economy.
14: She thinks people should actually be working even longer, as long as possible.
17: I'm 73. Yeah, I'm not planning to retire.
16: I mean, at some point.
17: Well, maybe another 10 years. Everything's on a 10-year plan.
14: Sarah Gonzalez, NPR News.
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0: In the new documentary, An Eye for an Eye, an Iranian woman will be executed for the murder of her husband unless she can pay her husband's family a sum of money. They will accept and forgive her. Indira Lakshmanan has more about that documentary on Here and Now.
1: Unexpected absences are costly for employers. Now a startup is tackling the problem with an app that helps workers with transportation and childcare emergencies.
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3: 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What I enjoy reporting about in Nebraska's natural world is how the people, Nebraskans, connect with it and how it applies to all Nebraskans. In other words, a perfect environment for the grasshopper. Huge fires across the sandhills over the past 5 years have complicated replanting plans in the area. She's out in the wilderness to show that cancer is beatable, to give hope to those who are going through what she went through. This is your signal to stay curious. 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
5: I'm Indira Lakshmanan. It's Here and Now. A new documentary called An Eye for an Eye is a heart-pumping real-life thriller. Filmed entirely in Iran and in the Persian language, it's a bizarre true crime mystery set in a patriarchal religious legal system that severely limits women's choices. It centers on a woman named Tahereh, who begged judges for a divorce but couldn't get one. She says her drug-addicted husband abused her family for years until one night she killed him. The next tenant of their home makes a horrifying discovery, a rotting corpse under the floor. Tahereh serves a long prison sentence, but under Iran's penal code, her husband's family can demand her execution anyway, even after she's released. The film follows tense negotiations over how much blood money they will accept to call off her hanging. An Eye for an Eye premiered at the Tribeca Film Festival, where it won a special jury mention, and it's now available to stream. It was directed by Tanaz Eshegian and Farzad Jafari, and Tanaz joins us now from NPR West in Culver City. Welcome.
6: Hi. Thanks for having me.
5: So congratulations on an incredible film. I was on the edge of my seat for 84 minutes. I genuinely had no idea how it was going to end. It was really striking that you showed so many facets of this story. We got to see it from the side of the police, the judicial authorities, the woman, her children, her husband's family, who were completely against her. Tell me how that special access allowed you to show a very variegated picture.
6: Once we got Tahereh to be in the film, that was great. And that I wasn't too surprised by, because I could see her thinking, well, if I allow this film to be made, people will have sympathy for me. I could maybe even raise money through it, what have you. But the fact that we were able to get the dead man's family to also be fully open and transparent and be filmed, when what they're doing is demanding large amounts of money shamelessly, was really fantastic.
5: Okay, so before we get to the details of the legal case, let's talk about the story of her marriage. At 15 years old, she falls in love with a man named Hussein. Yes. She says that he becomes addicted to opium and becomes violent. Tell us more about their relationship.
6: Well, the way she described it was she really was head over heels in love when she meets him. And once she discovered that he was using drugs, at first she didn't even really understand what these drugs were. She was like, it's okay. I love him so much. I'll fix him. Years go by. She has three children. She realizes there's no fixing it, and he gets more and more violent. She attempts to get a divorce, but being that it's the Iranian legal system, only a man can easily just go and say, I want a divorce without having any reason. A woman really has to have whatever that judge in front of them considers valid reason. And in her case, apparently the judge said, lady, your fight is like a kindergarten fight. Go home and fix things with your husband.
5: Now, here in the United States, some women who've killed abusive partners have gotten leniency in court if they prove it was in self-defense. In Tahereh's case, she says she strangled her husband, who may have threatened to sell their daughter to a drug dealer. But then instead of calling police to confess and claim self-defense, she and her daughters dig a hole and try to hide his body. What were they thinking?
6: I think they were thinking they would get away with it. There is some doubt as to whether she actually is the one that killed her husband or not.
5: Right. So, and it's fascinating because many different people actually took responsibility for the crime. And yet Tahereh said, no, no, it was only I. I was the only one who did it.
6: Yeah.
5: In the end, with all this conflicting information, we learn that she might have been potentially protecting other people because the shame of having had a potential affair would have been even worse than the shame of murdering her own husband. Is that right?
6: Yes. And that is exactly why I make documentaries. That sort of moment where it's like, oh my God, I get to explore the value system of this culture.
5: Another person we meet in this film is Mohsen, who's Tahereh's son, a young man who was only just 6 when his father was killed. His father's family entirely shunned him. He ends up in an orphanage, as he describes it in the film. And then he says that even though initially he was angry with his mother, he becomes her most passionate advocate.
6: Yes.
5: He really emerges for me as the hero of this story. Mm. His mom seems to have completely given up.
6: What's interesting is the way you looked at Tahereh right now as someone who has just given up. And, you know, at some point she says, go ahead and kill me. I'm not raising that kind of money. When an Iranian sees this, they kind of understand that she sort of means that, but she's also using that as a negotiation tactic, which is, I don't really care if I die, so lower your price, you know. There's some truth to it, but there's also like, oh yeah, you're trying to get $40,000 out of me? Well, guess what? I don't even value myself, so good luck with that.
5: Wow. There's another key person in your film, an older woman who's an anti-execution activist.
6: And yes, Ms. Jabarzadegan.
5: Talk to us about her.
6: She has devoted her life to really trying to stop as many executions as she can. And this is Sharia law. This is not just for women. Executions are for men, for women. I just happened to pick a story that was about a woman. And this is what she does. She spends her time trying to get the sides to come to some sort of agreement where forgiveness is the end goal and some sort of money is exchanged.
5: You would think that anti-death penalty folks would want to negotiate to end the death penalty, but they're not doing that. They're actually working on just trying to come up with deals, begging families to have sympathy and have mercy and accept lower prices.
6: I think you work in the system that you are in. She is aware of the limits of the Iranian society and its judicial system. She's not going to be able to come up against a theocracy. It's not a democracy to try to end executions. But she does know that because it's Sharia law, that there's this potential opening where you can get forgiveness via blood money. So what she has done is essentially she's created this cottage industry and she goes to philanthropists that feel the same way, and they get people off death row like this.
5: You know, I was struck that at one point she's negotiating with them. They want the money price raised for the blood money. And she says, well, I have this case with a juvenile who's on death row. And, you know, I can take X amount of money away from this juvenile's essentially blood money offer and give it over to you.
6: Yeah, that's like shaming him at the same time.
5: It's so painful to listen to it. And at the same time, it's also so painful to see Hossein, the dead man's family, who are in such pain and rage that they just seem determined they want blood.
6: Well, I think that's one of the main tensions of the film. And while making it, I constantly questioned how much of the rage is really truly rage, or are they playing up this rage as a negotiation tactic where it's like, we're still really angry. And so we want this much money versus like 5,000. We want 45,000. And Mosa and Tara's son repeatedly says, and this is very culturally significant, I would have a lot more respect for my uncle and my cousin if they insisted on the death penalty for my mom. But what they really want is a bundle of cash.
7: So after all this time and incredible access that you got to the Iranian system, to authorities and to families, what are some of the takeaways that you want to share with an American audience who doesn't have access to what's going on in Iran, especially at a time when our two countries are at war?
6: This is a look at how brilliant Iranians are at negotiating. And if you notice it, they're negotiating till the courtroom, the last minute, the negotiations are still happening. And as I look at what's happening right now with the war in Iran, this is exactly what's going to probably, like, they're going to be negotiating till the, this is how Iranians negotiate. Like, if you want to get a sense of the two steps forward, one step back, no one really budges, and then finally there's some sort of ending, it's a parallel situation.
7: Tahnaz Ashegian is co-director along with Farzad Jafari of the new documentary An Eye for an Eye. For more information on how to watch it, you can go to hereandnow.org. Tahnaz, what an extraordinary and suspenseful story, literally up to the last minute. Thank you so much for sharing it with us.
6: Thank you so much for having me. It was a pleasure.
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7: It's Here and Now. Fans today are grieving the death of actress Hayden Panettiere at age 36. Panettiere starred in commercials as a baby and made her film debut in Pixar's A Bug's Life at age 10. She may be best remembered for her TV roles in Heroes and Nashville and for speaking openly about her struggles. Her memoir, This Is Me, came out in May and detailed unwanted advances from powerful older men in Hollywood, near-fatal childbirth, postpartum depression, giving up custody of her daughter, and addiction. Her father, Skip Panettiere, called her, quote, an incredible light and a force of nature who brought immeasurable love and joy to all who knew her. She is survived by her 11-year-old daughter.
1: Folk and rock music have been associated with social movements ever since the civil rights era, but classical music, not so much. Cello superstar Yo-Yo Ma wants to change that. This month, he wrapped up a series of performances and public conversations at the Tanglewood Festival, where he asked audiences to reflect on the country's past and future. Karen Brown of New England Public Media reports from the Berkshires in western Massachusetts.
16: When I first met Yo-Yo Ma, he was warm and self-deprecating. Here's how he introduced himself when we talked on the sprawling grounds of Tanglewood, the classical music venue in the Berkshires.
17: My name is Yo-Yo Ma. I'm an aging cellist.
16: Never mind, he's probably the world's best-known cellist, famous since he was 7 when he played for President John F. Kennedy. More recently, he founded the Silk Road Ensemble, a global musical collaboration. So when Yo-Yo Ma, now 70, takes on a project, people listen. For his latest, based at Tanglewood, Ma curated a week of concerts, public conversations, and community events to reflect on the American experiment. It's called We the People.
17: Obviously, we're going through the 250th celebration, but also at a time when I think, in many ways, we, the people, we, the species, are at an inflection point. Where are we going?
16: Hopefully, he says, somewhere that celebrates diverse voices, including immigrants, indigenous people, and youth. Throughout the week, Ma weaved his own performances with the Boston Symphony Orchestra, together with high school marching bands and Native American storytellers. He booked a Latino block party in the theater pavilion and a square dance on the lawn.
18: Make an arch, couple number one, you make an arch, couple number two.
16: One evening, he introduced a student performance of Beethoven's Pastoral Symphony, played without a conductor.
17: Their experiment is to agree on how to play and feel together without a single leader, an example of musical democracy.
16: When putting together the program, Ma says he looked for collaborators with a hopeful message, using the lens of a grandfather.
17: You can't be cynical with your grandchildren. You have to have hope. You know, my youngest granddaughter is 2 years old. Who can actually help us think about a world she would want to live in?
16: His picks included folk singer James Taylor, political historian Heather Cox Richardson, and Alabama civil rights lawyer Brian Stevenson, who founded several memorials to the legacy of slavery.
19: I think music has always been an important part of the struggle to create a more just America. Without the spirituals, many of the 10 million black people who were enslaved in this country would not have been able to cope with the constant terror, violence, and assault.
16: But over the past century of injustices, Stevenson says many musicians, especially in classical music, have looked the other way.
19: Yo-Yo Ma stands, I think, on the opposite side of that tradition. He is a musician that refuses to be silent in the face of the kind of horrors we've seen throughout history. And I think that's an important model for other musicians and for other artists and people who love music and art.
16: Composer Allison Loggins Hull, whose work was performed at the event, says she's grateful classical music institutions like Tanglewood are starting to take that kind of risk.
20: I can say that there has been a significant change, much more willingness to have these type of discussions that maybe aren't directly about music or the tradition, but more about the responsibility of just being a citizen.
16: Ma insists that We the People is not political, and neither is he. Diversity, he says, speaks for itself.
17: So it's not like I don't have a political agenda. I'm actually for the good of people. And instead of protesting, I just like to join things together. And, you know, why shouldn't we be one community?
16: The next day, he put on sneakers and a polo shirt to play cello on the street as part of a local busking festival. For NPR News, I'm Karen Brown in Western Massachusetts.
1: 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I'm Rob Schmitz.
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0: Funding for Here and Now comes from the listeners of WBUR Boston and the Museum of Science Boston, with live demonstrations and hands-on exhibits that explore the wonders of Earth and space and the science that connects them. 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
1: I'm Genevieve Randall. 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That is from 4 to 7.
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0: Just a quick reminder that while it's a 30% chance for showers tonight, there is a 60% chance for showers and thunderstorms. All of those are likely in the morning, lasting through about 1 in the afternoon.
1: The brain is the command center of your body and soul, but it's also the most mysterious organ in the body. Scientists are only just starting to scratch the surface of what the human brain is capable of and how it works.
2: Well, I mean, that is why I study the brain, is because that is who we are. So I look at the bits we've learned about the organization of the human brain as kind of a picture of what a human being is. We have the same little machines running in our heads, right? And I think that's lovely. It's what it is to be a human being.
1: I'm Meghna Chakrabarty. Today on Point, it's episode 1 of Brain Waves, our week-long exploration of the brain and its many mysteries.
2: I think we can use these questions to answer why questions about the brain. Notoriously scientifically difficult questions like, okay, why should the brain have special machinery for face recognition? Why should it have special machinery for language understanding? Why shouldn't we just have generically powerful mush that does everything, right?
1: First up, why the brain is so hard to research. Stay with us.
3: Live from NPR News in Washington, I'm Louise Schiavone. The deadline to establish peace talks between the U.S. and Iran expired today, with no negotiations planned and the status of the Strait of Hormuz still in dispute. NPR's Jana Raff has more.
4: The U.S. and Iran signed a memorandum of understanding in June that called for reaching a final agreement in 60 days. There have been mediation attempts by other countries, but no U.S.-Iranian negotiations since then. Iran says the U.S. isn't serious about negotiating. President Trump has threatened new sanctions against Iran over their restrictions on the Strait of Hormuz. While the June agreement called for the U.S. to begin removing its naval blockade and Iran to allow transit through the key waterway within 30 days, neither of those have happened either. The ceasefire was broken in July with attacks by both the U.S. and Iran. Jane Araf, NPR News, Amman.
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0: call it a brainwave. What I'm saying is that it's hard not to drift into the mystical when talking about this still most mysterious of human organs.
1: This intricate and marvelous network of neurons has been called an enchanted loom, where millions of flashing shuttles weave a dissolving pattern.
0: The inimitable Carl Sagan in a 1980 episode of Cosmos, exploring different parts of the brain and what they do. And by the way, I absolutely love that phrase, an enchanted loom. So today in episode one of Brainwaves, why is the brain so hard to research? Well, joining me to answer that question is Nancy Kanwisher. She's a professor at MIT in cognitive neuroscience. She spent her career studying, quote, the functional organization of the brain as a window into the architecture of the mind. And by the way, Professor Kanwisher, I think that's a metaphor that Dr. Sagan would have loved also. Welcome to On Point.
2: Thank you. My pleasure to be here.
0: So what first got you interested in delving into the mysteries of the human brain?
2: Well, for me, it's hard to imagine how you could not be interested in the brain, because it's kind of who you are, right? And so you watch yourself do things and think things, and you think, what is that? What just happened? Why did I think that? Why did I see that? Why does this thing look like that? How can we not wonder what's going on in our own minds?
0: Right, exactly. How can we not? And yet it's still, after, I'd say, thousands of years now of human beings attempting to understand better what's going on in our minds, I think one of the first sort of archaeological pieces of evidence of trying to tinker with the brain came from ancient Egypt, right? So what, 1700 BC or even earlier? But we still don't really understand it. I like to think of it as, I mean, this is not original to me, but like as the original black box in terms of like something happens in there, but we don't have satisfactory ways of accessing that. I mean, is that a decent analogy?
2: It is as a subjective experience of a regular person. Mm-hmm. But on the other hand, the cool thing is that we actually do have ways to approach it scientifically. All kinds of different ways to kind of open the black box and ask what's going on. And we can do that just by measuring behavior. It's kind of like, you know, if you had a car and you're trying to figure out how does this thing work and you couldn't open the hood. You could drive it around. You could figure out some stuff. You could study. Sometimes cars break down like this. Sometimes they break down like that. That would give you a lot of clues about how cars work. But at the same time, you could open the hood and look inside. And so when we try to understand the mind and the brain, we go at it with both approaches. We measure behavior, kind of the external emanations of whatever's going on inside, and try to infer what's going on inside from what people do and see and report. But we can also look inside with amazing tools of the last few decades of neuroscience research.
0: The last few decades, right? That being key. The advances have been really incredible. So throughout the rest of the show, I want to talk with you in detail about what those advances are and how they work. But first, can we just take it down to like the most fundamental level? I mean, how would you describe, the brain is gray matter. About what, 8 pounds of it in an average human? Is that too much?
2: I think it's more like three.
0: Three?
2: Yeah. Yeah.
0: So I just radically expanded the size of the human brain. Wishful thinking. Okay, 3 pounds of it. Sort of what are the most important parts of the brain to understand in this conversation?
2: Okay, so I guess we could break it down into three main kind of chunks. There's all the subcortical stuff where you have these nuclei that do different things, and they do some pretty basic survival things like control breathing rate and digestion and stuff like that. They also do some more important things like control your habits and your ability to learn. And then sitting on top of that is this massive bundle of fibers, millions of miles of fibers. You can think of it as the wires of each neuron has a wire coming out of it that connects it to other neurons. And so about 40% of the volume of your brain is white matter or just wires.
0: Oh, so the neurons that you're talking about.
2: Yeah, the connections.
0: 40% of the brain are those neurons?
2: Something like that.
0: Wow.
2: Yeah. Yeah. And then sitting on the top, the outer surface, is called the cortex. And it's the size and thickness of a large pizza. And so if you imagine taking a large pizza and trying to fit it in your head, you have to crumple it up. That's why the brain is all folded, because its native structure is this surface. And to fit that surface in your head, you have to crumple it up.
0: Okay. Help me out here. So are there neurons in the cortex as well?
2: Yeah, yeah. That's where the cell bodies of the neurons are.
0: Got it.
2: That's where most of the conscious thinking, perception, action planning, all the stuff that we think of as thoughts and intelligent behavior is constructed mostly in the cortex.
0: Okay. And all of this is happening because those neurons connect with each other.
2: Yeah. They have to connect with each other or they can't do anything.
0: Right. And so those connections are called, well, I guess it's the space between the connections technically is the synapse.
2: That's right. That's right. What's the whole thing? Like, you know, it's the structure on what's called the presynaptic neuron and the postsynaptic. They come together. There's a space between, and there's a whole lot of fancy molecular biology that enables a chemical signal to go from one neuron to the next.
0: And how many synaptic connections are there in a brain?
2: Around 100 trillion.
0: I just looked it up before we started talking that there are...
2: So did I.
0: There are, in comparison to the 100 trillion synaptic connections in a human brain, there are only 100 to 400 billion stars in the Milky Way galaxy. So we're talking about a system between our ears that is inherently more complex than, what a galaxy would be if all the stars were connected.
2: Yep.
0: How do you wrap your head around that fact?
2: Well, I think the number of neurons is relevant, and indeed it is a very complicated thing. But it's not just the number of neurons. You know, we could take this 5 ounces of yogurt that I was eating right before we started here and say, well, you know, there's God knows how many atoms in there. How complicated? Well, it's not that complicated. The atoms are really similar. So the question with brains is, what are the regularities that we can discover across all of those neurons and all of those synapses? What are the principles that help us understand what is going on in general? How do these things enable computation? How do they enable us to see? How can we take visual information and bring it into our eyeballs and have it make some neurons fire in the retina in the back of your eye and then do a whole bunch of computations and know what we're looking at?
0: Mm.
2: Right? And we can think about those questions without having to have a story about each neuron individually. We can rather say, well, there's these kind that do this kind of thing, and they make that kind of connection to these other neurons, and that enables this kind of computation. So we go up a level in or two in generality to try to extract the principles that span that large number of neurons and synapses.
0: Got it. Okay, so we're starting to get into why it's so hard to research the brain here. But before we do more of that, I think there's a great example that you have of, you know, even in today's world where we have more machines or tools than ever, it can still be really hard. You have a friend named Bob, is that right?
2: Yeah.
0: Mm-hmm. Can you tell us what the story of you and Bob?
2: Yeah. So Bob is a friend of mine who I have known really well for a long time. And a bunch of years ago, he was staying over at my house en route to a conference in a neighboring state. And he was going to leave early in the morning. And so early in the morning, I hear him shuffling around in the next room, and I'm just kind of vaguely only half awake. And I think, okay, that's fine. Bob's going to his conference. You don't need to feed him breakfast. You don't need to get up. Go back to sleep, blah, blah, blah. And then I hear this crash. And I go in, and Bob is unconscious on the floor there. And so I, you know, shout at him, and I'm terrified, and I call 911. And long story short, after multiple days of doing every possible test, and first telling me this is a heart thing, not a brain thing, and my saying, consider that it's a brain thing. It was a brain thing. He had a large tumor smack in the middle of his brain.
0: Wait, can we go back? I don't want you to make this long story short.
2: Okay.
0: Right? Because so you found him on the floor.
2: Yeah. Yeah, and I shouted, and he didn't answer.
0: And then you called?
2: And I called 911. And then as we were waiting for the ambulance, he started to wake up. He's kind of woozy. But he's sort of coherent, and he and I are trying to figure out what the hell just happened, and we don't know what just happened. And so he's coming to, and he feels a little weird, but more or less okay. And so when the EMTs arrive, they take all his vitals and they say, well, we can't find anything wrong. And they say to us, well, you know, you could go to the hospital or not. I'm like, I think we need to know what just happened.
0: Right.
2: So I drove him myself to the Mount Auburn ER, which is like a mile from my house. And they did test after test after test. They couldn't find anything wrong.
0: Like totally normal, Bob.
2: Totally normal. So nobody's stressed out. We're like, okay, that was totally weird, but whatever. He seems okay. And just before I left the ER, I figured it eventually. It's like, I got to go to work. He can call me when he's ready to be picked up. Just before I left, I thought, I should report this thing that I've noticed about Bob over the last few years. And what I had noticed and not really allowed myself to fully engage on because it was so scary is that Bob had completely lost his ability to navigate, to know where he was in the world. And so I had seen this in a bunch of ways. Like Bob and I used to go hiking together all the time. Yeah. And, I was better with the maps than he was, but he was okay, right? But things had gotten so bad that he would routinely get lost in his hometown.
0: Okay.
2: Where he'd lived for years.
0: So, Professor Kantwischer, hang on for a second.
2: Yeah.
0: Because when we come back, I want you to tell me the other part of this story, like how all these things were brought together.
2: Yeah.
0: So today, it's episode one of our week-long exploration called Brain Waves, and we are talking about why the brain is so hard, still to this day, to research. We'll be back. This is On Point.

0: The Seattle ban telehealth uses 21st century corporate speak to skewer the tech companies that changed their city and them.
1: A lot of these songs are both a criticism of the system itself and a criticism of ourselves for how we're participating in it.
0: Coming up, telehealth talk about their new album, Green World Image, and why it's a cry for help and a call to community. 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
2: 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I'm Theodore Ball. Let's take a look at your weather. 85 was our high temperature today for this sunny afternoon. Tonight, partly cloudy, but should dip down to around 68 degrees. We do have a 50% chance of showers and possible thunderstorms tonight. Those may carry over into tomorrow, so you may want to pack an umbrella. We're getting back to On Point, all things considered, coming at 4.
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4: You're back with On Point. I'm Meghna Chakrabarty, and today is the first episode of our week-long look at the human brain. The series is called Brain Waves, and we are talking today about why the brain still is such a profound mystery, not only to ourselves, but to science as well. And I'm joined today by Nancy Kanwisher. She's a professor of cognitive neuroscience at MIT. And Professor Kanwisher, so your friend Bob, for a while, couldn't have even found his way around his own hometown.
5: That's right.
4: When you remember that, what happened then?
5: Well, it was, you know, it was a catastrophic kind of loss of an ability.
4: Yeah.
5: And yet it was weird because at the same time, Bob had this very high-powered job. He was doing great. He was flying around the world, doing important stuff, getting highly paid, widely respected in his field, doing just fine. Mm-hmm. And so on the one hand, it just seemed kind of weird. Like, how could there be something wrong with him given how well he was functioning in the world?
4: Yeah.
5: And the stupid thing is, if anybody should have understood how that could happen, it was me.
4: The cognitive neuroscientist.
5: The whole point of my research for decades has been that different parts of the brain do different things. And that means that you can have a real problem with one part of your brain that produces a catastrophic but kind of specific deficit, and the rest of your brain can function just fine.
4: Mm-hmm.
5: But it didn't really all come together for me until that moment in the ER where I'm thinking, huh, okay, consider the possibility this is a brain thing. Of course, the ER doc just said, oh, no, this is not a brain thing. This is a heart thing.
4: Right, because he had lost consciousness.
5: Who knows why?
4: Okay.
5: I mean, docs are overconfident. Anyway.
4: Right.
5: So I go off to work and I check in a few times and they haven't found anything. Everything's fine. And then that night, I'm over at a friend's house, and the phone rings, and Bob says, get over here immediately. They found something in my brain.
4: So they finally did a scan, essentially.
5: They finally did a scan after, like, 12 hours of doing all these other things and thinking this is not a brain thing. They finally do what I told them to do, check his brain. And they, you know, so then I drive over there quickly. On the way over there, I remembered that we had scanned Bob in one of the experiments in my lab.
4: No.
5: A few years before. So I called my lab tech on the phone and I said, find those old data. I can't remember what it was a few years ago. See if you can find them. Because when we do a functional scan, we also do an anatomical scout just to get the lay of the land. And they're not designed for clinical uses, but, you know, you can see stuff. So mm-hmm. Let's look and see, right? Maybe it'll be useful. So I get into the hospital and the MR tech says, you want to see this thing?
4: Oh, boy.
5: It's like, oh, my God.
4: That's not really what you want to hear.
5: Not what you want to hear. So we go in, and there is this enormous thing in the middle of his brain the size of a lime.
4: A tumor the size of a lime?
5: Yes.
4: Oh, my God.
5: Horrifying. Horrifying, horrifying. So then I go back, and I look up the anatomical scans that my amazing lab tech has just sent me. And I look through the same part of the brain, and the amazing thing was even though those scans were from like 3 or 4 years earlier, you could see it. It was smaller, but it was there. And that ended up being quite diagnostic. Told us that it was quite slow growing,
4: mm-hmm.
5: and that's good news.
4: Right.
5: And it turned out that what he had was something called meningioma, which is not cancer. It's not great. You can't have this big thing in the middle of your brain blocking, you know, fluid flow around the brain. You got to take it out. But at least it's not one of the really aggressive, horrible cancers that will kill you.
4: Okay, so this is so fascinating. First of all, is he okay? Did he have it removed?
5: He had it removed. It took 11 hours of neurosurgery, and he's doing great.
4: Is it one of those surgeries where he was conscious during the procedure?
5: No, thank God.
4: Okay. I'm just fascinated by those procedures because you can have the patient be conscious.
5: Oh, absolutely. So, okay, but yes, we collaborate with people who do those. Yeah, it's amazing.
4: I won't get us off track, but they removed a lime size. Yes. Okay, I'm just picturing a lime and like holding it up against my head.
5: No, exactly.
4: Huge.
5: Like, how do you even get it out without... Anyway, they managed to. It was in the space between the two hemispheres so they could get it out without disrupting other tissue. Incredible.
4: But here's what's so fascinating about this story to me is that we're talking about this huge mass... But it only had a functional impact on this one narrow aspect of who he is in terms of what? Being able to have an accurate sense of direction.
5: Exactly.
4: It could have, I'm just amazed by it didn't have an impact on a ton of other things.
5: No, that's the thing about the organization of the brain is that different bits do different things. And so you can radically disrupt one of them and, you know, really lose a complete ability and yet everything else can be fine.
4: Okay, so this is why, again, I'm just so... obsessed with why the brain is so difficult to research, because it's big. This lime size thing is big, and it's obviously coming into contact with multiple in one specific area of the brain, but it's big, so multiple parts of that area, which I presume a lot of them do way different things than directionality. But
5: that's
4: yet
5: true.
4: Those other things weren't impacted?
5: That's true. I find that kind of mysterious, too. But I guess it was just bumping into and, you know, maybe eating a little bit of one part of the brain and, you know, evidently not having much of an effect on the others.
4: The thing is,
5: the fact that different parts of the brain do different things is actually a real lever that we have as scientists to help us understand it. It's like one of the oldest methods in science is you have a complicated thing you're trying to understand. Whether it's a machine or a cell or a brain, is like first figure out what the parts are.
4: Yeah.
5: And then try to figure out what each part does. And then maybe someday you'll figure out how the parts work together.
4: But that sort of, you know, that trillion level connection of synaptic or synaptic connections makes me think that another challenge, though, is if that same type of growth had happened in another person, it very likely that it could have impacted a different function, even though it was in the same location?
5: Absolutely. Well, if it was in the same location, I'm not sure.
4: Okay.
5: But it is one of the basic methods that's been around in our field for 100 years. Long before we could look inside the brain with fancy imaging methods, the main way we had to understand the organization of the brain was by studying people who lost specific abilities. For example, people who have something called prosopagnosia, which means that they can't recognize faces. And in a few cases, they're completely normal at everything else. They can recognize words and scenes and places, and they know where they are, unlike Bob. They just can't recognize faces.
4: Wait, so let me get some clarification on this. When you say recognize faces, do you mean that they see someone's face who should be familiar to them and they don't know who that is, or they just don't even know they're looking at a human face?
5: No, they know it's a face.
4: Okay.
5: So the title of the Oliver Sacks book is misleading. Nobody would confuse their wife for a hat.
4: Ah, got it.
5: They would rather confuse their wife for someone else, right? Okay. Or be unable to tell the difference. So that in prosopagnosia, you know it's a face. You just don't know which face.
4: Wow, but you can recognize everything else in your visual
5: in the specific cases, right? Yeah. Often brain damage affects many things, and then you can have multiple deficits. But in the cases that are of most interest to scientists are those rare cases where the lesion is very small and the deficit is very specific.
4: Wow. But couldn't that lead us to believe, or me as a layperson, that different functions are highly, highly localized in the brain, whereas, in fact, what we know from research like yours is that a lot of brain functions happen in different places and work together? Am I wrong about that?
5: What I would say is many parts of the brain conduct extremely specific functions.
4: Okay,
5: even for those extremely specific functions, like face recognition or navigation, there will be multiple brain regions that do it, right?
4: Yes.
5: So it's true that a given mental function needs lots of brain regions. But it's also true that for many brain regions, that region just does one thing.
4: Oh, I see. Okay.
5: Take face recognition, for example. Yeah. There's this very, very specialized region that my lab wrote about decades ago called the fusiform face area. It's very, very specifically responsive to faces. And it's the same region that when lesioned makes you prosopagnosic, makes you unable to recognize faces. So we know that region is specifically involved and necessary for face recognition. But you can't recognize faces just with that region alone. You need eyeballs. You need a retina. You need your primary visual cortex.
4: Yeah.
5: And of course, to be able to say who you're recognizing, you need to be able to speak or press a button or somehow get the information out. So a whole mental process will recruit many different brain regions for different stages. But at the same time, many individual brain regions do just a teeny tiny, very specific part of that.
4: Oh, fascinating. Okay. So now let's get back to sort of just the mechanics of why doing this research has been so challenging, because you kind of hinted to it before. Prior to the sort of just the recent past, I mean, what tools did researchers have? Observation.
5: Well, you could study behavior, like I mentioned, like driving a car around and trying to figure out how it works without opening the hood, right? So that actually got us really far. Like, a lot of what we know still about psychology and perception and thought and language processing is done with simple behavioral experiments. They're actually very, very powerful. You have to be clever in the design of your experiments. You have to really think hard, but you can learn a lot just by studying behavior. And then you can learn yet more by studying how behavior gets disrupted in people with brain damage,
4: right.
5: What bits can be disrupted independently of which other bits. And all of that was going on in very rich detail before any of the modern methods came along.
4: Okay. And then there's also, I mean, the more brute force methods, right, in terms of, I don't know if, was there sort of conscious patient surgery going on and, like, surgeons poking at different parts of the brain and seeing how that affected a person's
5: abilities? Absolutely. Absolutely. So it's one of the major methods in our field happens from people who are undergoing neurosurgery. And going way back many decades, there were some famous neurosurgeons in the Montreal Neurological Institute in Montreal who reported all kinds of wild things. Like, if you know, they'd have people's brains open for neurosurgery and they would stimulate different parts and they would find all kinds of wild things. Like, one of my favorite was they stimulated this woman's brain in some location. I forget where. But anyway, she reported, "I feel that I'm not welcome here."
4: Oh, wow.
5: Isn't that wild? And, you know, and there's another recent paper from a colleague at Stanford who reports that another brain region, when patients are stimulated there, they have a feeling of incipient possibility, like that things will change soon in the future. Like, these totally weird, fascinating, intriguing things.
4: This is why again, we're going to just come back to this over and over again this whole week, that, like, it seems so almost like magic to me. And I'm not prone to that because I love science. But the idea that a part of the brain can be stimulated, I suppose, even just by, like, pressure or, I don't know, electrical current or something.
5: They're doing this with electrical
4: currents.
5: Yeah.
4: But just through that, something happens through how the currents are then processed by the brain that make us feel these, like, spiritual, emotional things, like a physical process turns into a matter of the heart or the soul. I mean, it kind of amazes me.
5: Yeah, because that's where our mind lives. And you go activating neurons there, you affect mental experience.
4: Well, we're going to do a whole hour on consciousness later, but go ahead.
5: Okay, but more in a more mundane way. So you take that face area.
4: Yeah.
5: And some colleagues of mine showed years ago, they had somebody who had an electrode right there on top of his face selective region. And they stimulated it while he was looking at a face. And there's this amazing video of this guy talking about what he's experiencing. He's looking at his neurologist and he goes, "Whoa, your face just metamorphosed. Like, you turned into someone else. That was a trip."
4: Oh, my.
5: Yeah. So that's fascinating and freaky, but it's also deeply informative because it tells us that very region is not only activated when you look at faces, it is causally involved in your perception of the face. Because if you stimulate it, you change what the face looks like.
4: It also makes me feel highly vulnerable, honestly. We can get to that later. But, okay, so there were observational techniques. There were some surgically related techniques. But the really big change came with imaging.
5: Yep.
4: Right?
5: Yep. And in the early 90s, some really smart physicists, I had nothing to do with this, figured out how to take MRI scanners that have been around for a while already and tweak the physics of how they got the images so that they could, one, take the images really fast. So instead of taking like 45 minutes to get a series of images through your knee, like cross sections through your knee or something, they could take a series of cross sections through your brain in a second.
4: Okay? Wow.
5: So they could take them fast. But then the other equally important thing is they tweak the physics so that the brightness of each little 3D pixel in the brain in their images showed you not just the density of tissue, but blood flow. Mm. And blood flow is related to neural activity. And so that you put those two things together and you get movies of brain activity.
4: And this was in the 90s?
5: Early 90s,
4: early
5: yeah.
4: Early 90s. How long have you been in the field?
5: Oh, God. All that time and more.
4: And more. Okay.
5: Yeah. No, but in fact, the first, before MRI, the earlier brain activation method was called PET, positron emission tomography. And the first PET study was published on the cover of Science in my first year in graduate school in 1981. And I looked at that blurry image and I thought, must do that.
4: Oh, wow.
5: It took me 10 years of beating at the doors before I was ever allowed access to a brain imaging device.
4: 10 years?
5: 10 years,
4: gosh,
5: yeah.
4: Gosh, golly. Yeah. But the reason why I asked that is it's like having the scales fall from your eyes as a researcher to basically see it's like what almost real time brain activity in terms of the change in blood flow in different parts of the brain. What? The first time you were able to do that in a research project or experiment, like, what was that like for you?
5: Oh, like beyond thrilling. I mean, just mind blowing, right? So one of the first experiments we did, we finally got awarded a few hours a week on the scanner over at MGH. And, you know, nobody told us how to use it or what to do. It's like, okay, Saturday morning, 6 to 9, it's yours. It's like, here are the keys to the 747, go fly to Europe. It's like, So I recruited two of the smartest people I knew, and it's like, okay, we're gonna try to figure this thing out. And it was just wild. You know, there was like, you know, we had no idea what we were doing.
4: Who was your subject?
5: Usually me. or whoever we could grab from the lab. And, you know, we would go over there and, like, these big error messages would appear on the screen. Arcing may occur. And we'd go, oh, my God. But anyway, even early on, one of the first things we did was to just make the simplest possible experiment. It's kind of pretty dumb when you think about it. It's like, okay, let's scan people while they're looking at faces and while they're looking at objects. And let's see if there are any bits that are more active when people look at faces and objects. Because we knew about this phenomenon of prosopagnosia. Mm-hmm. And we thought there should be a bit in there in the brain that's doing that. And so I remember we scanned me first, and I came out of the scanner, and me and my two coworkers are in the little room next to the scanner doing a quick data analysis. And it's like, holy crap, there's a little blob right there.
4: Oh, no.
5: Yeah. And then you could just, you know, there was simple software. You could just look at the time course of activation. You see these big bumps when I was looking at faces.
4: Yeah.
5: And these little teeny bumps when I was looking at objects.
4: But there was a difference.
5: Oh, yeah.
4: Okay.
5: And then we're like, oh, my God. And then my first thought was, okay, that's amazing. We'll never see that again. And so a few days later, okay, let's try that again. We put me in again, same blob, same response. And so then, you know, then we started scanning other people, and it was like really clear. Everyone had this little thing in more or less the same place in the brain, and it was very, very selectively responsive to faces.
4: Wow. Okay. You're listening to Professor Nancy Kanwisher. She's a professor of cognitive neuroscience at MIT, and she's helping us kick off our first episode in our week-long series we're calling Brain Waves. And today we are talking about why it's still, even with things like imaging and the advances in imaging, why it still remains really a challenge to do research on the brain. So we'll have more in just a moment. This is On Point.
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1: The redness of red, the taste of ice cream, the feeling of pain when you stub your toe. Thomas Nagel put it like this. He said, for a conscious organism, there is something it is like to be that organism.
0: But how does consciousness actually emerge from the physical structures in the brain? 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
2: 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Omaha-based reporter Molly Ashford reports the school district is receiving lots of questions from community members, parents, and media. 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
0: You're back with On Point and our special week-long series called Brainwaves. Today, we're joined by Professor Nancy Kanwisher. She's a professor of cognitive neuroscience at MIT. And we're talking about why it's so hard to research the brain. And before I get back to you, Professor Kanwisher, I just want to let folks know that AI is going to come up not only in our conversation today, but also later in the week when we're going to talk about how our understanding of consciousness in the brain may help us pin down a better definition of what AI would have to do to convince us that it's doing actual thinking, right? So understanding what thinking is in the brain and then wondering if AI is doing something similar. So our question for you is, what would AI have to do to convince you that it's actually thinking? Grab your phone, get the On Point Vox Pop app. If you don't already have it, obviously go to wherever you get your apps and look for On Point Vox Pop. You can also call us at 617-353-0683. That's for later in this special week. But Professor Kanwisher, I'm going to talk about AI and your research in just a few minutes, but I wanted to stick with what you were talking about regarding what MRI imaging was able for you to see. Because it's a perfect example, the little sort of tiny bit of the brain that was necessary to see, to recognize human faces. How do you know from that, then, that it is uniquely important or it's part of a bigger system in the brain?
4: Yeah, you don't know from MRI alone that it's important in the sense of causally involved. So you have to use other methods, like electrically stimulating that region or like finding people who have damage to that part of the region. If those causal manipulations affect their ability to recognize faces or affect the face they're looking at right now in the case of stimulation, that tells you that it's causally involved in face perception.
0: Okay.
4: But of course, no part of the brain can act alone. Every part of the brain has to get input from other regions, has to send output to other regions, probably has to talk to lots of other regions. And so just because that region is specific doesn't mean it's acting alone. Of course, it's acting with lots of other brain regions.
0: All right. But our understanding of what that sort of system of regions might be and how they function can change, right? Let me go back here, because no offense to cardiologists or heart researchers, but I look at the human heart as a really beautiful but purely mechanical organ.
4: It's
0: right?
4: A pump.
0: It's a pump, right?
4: Yeah.
0: Like the valves do what valves do. Mm-hmm. The atria and ventricles, they squeeze. The muscle does what it does. But in terms of how it works, we pretty much know. Whereas with the brain, I'm thinking of researchers who do memory research. Again, just reading from like the lay press, I've heard that like every year or so, there's a different understanding of like what parts of the brain are really important for where memory not only resides, but how we access it, et cetera. It seems like it's very fluid in terms of what parts of the brain do what. And I don't know if that's a result of where researchers are looking at a particular time, like where they're shining their light. Or if the brain, I don't know, like, do these functional regions move around?
4: No.
0: Okay.
4: No, they don't. I would say it's only fluid for some things, the ones we don't really understand yet. The face region, the navigation regions that were impaired in my friend Bob, other regions that we found, like language regions, that we have known where those regions are for a long time. And what functional MRI has added to that is the understanding of how incredibly specific those are. So that's not changing at all.
0: Okay.
4: They stay in the same place. The things that are more open to debate are other higher level functions that don't seem to have uniquely specific machinery that implement them.
0: I see.
4: You know, like working memory. Okay, we can hold information after we see it or hear it for some period of time. Where does it live? It probably lives lots of places. There's much debate about how distributed it is. And so some mental processes are spread around many regions like that, but many are not. Like understanding the meaning of a sentence, this happens in your language cortex, in the temporal lobe and the frontal lobe. And we can map that out in each person individually, and we know exactly where those regions are. And my colleague Ev Fedorenko at MIT has shown that those regions are extremely specific for language. They do not turn on when you do anything else.
0: Mm.
4: Okay, so those things are really rock solid.
0: Okay. So in those cases, the car analogy would work.
4: Yeah, it's like a carburetor, or I don't know enough about cars, but is it like the different pieces of the motor that do different things?
0: But it sounds like in other cases, I mean, I just keep coming back to memory. You mentioned working memory. It's not so much a mechanical analogy. It sounds more like a computational one.
4: Well, all of these are computational.
0: Okay.
4: It's just that some of these computations are very specific and go on in particular brain regions. And other ones are more general operations that recruit a lot of the brain in an overlapping way.
0: Mm.
4: And so things like recognizing faces and understanding language and navigating have highly specialized machinery for each of those things. Whereas things like holding information in memory or accessing long-term memory, these are things that are more spread around in more general purpose parts of the brain.
0: Okay. So back to the lab, you have the MRI as a very, very groundbreaking tool.
4: Mm-hmm.
0: I'm trying to remember. Functional MRI?
4: MRI is like where you look not just at the structure, but what parts are active in different
0: conditions. So that's the one that gives you the movie of the brain.
4: Mm-hmm.
0: And are CT scans as important as MRI for
4: not so much in my field.
0: Okay.
4: They're kind of blurry. You can't really see the structures as well as you'd like.
0: Okay. Yeah. So those are better for emergency rooms, I guess.
4: Got it.
0: Okay. No, I was just curious because, again, we're talking about tools. What is it right now that you have difficulty understanding or can't see or can't measure in the brain that you'd love some nerdy engineer out there
4: Boy, do I have a wish list. It's especially salient to me because the neuroscience tools that are available in animals are breathtaking.
0: What are they?
4: Well, things like optogenetics that enable you to label a particular set of neurons, turn them on, shut them off at particular periods of time in a particular brain region. You have spectacular ability to measure and control neural activity in animal brains that we don't even approach those abilities.
0: Yeah, we can't do that.
4: So the kinds of things that I would really love to get better data on from human brains are recordings that enable us to record from lots and lots of neurons in the same place at once. And this is beginning to happen. There are methods called neuropixels that are being used in animals where you have like thousands of electrodes in approximately the same place in a brain. And so you can really see the neural code with incredible precision. And so people are starting to be able to do little bits of this only, you know, briefly during neurosurgery, when it's clinically required anyway, but giving these much higher resolution pictures of neural activity and how it changes over time. And that's what we need to really study. How does the brain compute?
0: Okay. I mean, I'm sorry I didn't realize this before, but you've raised what is the biggest challenges in studying the human brain, in that the person needs to be alive. The brain has to be functioning. You can get, you know, structural studies done with
4: a dead brain.
0: Tissue level studies. Those are actually really quite important in some fields like Alzheimer's, et cetera. Mm-hmm. But in terms of learning how it's working in real time,
4: they have to be alive. Yeah.
0: Yeah, which is why ethically, like, you run into some big roadblocks.
4: Yeah.
0: So let's jump to AI here. Is AI changing that?
4: It has radically changed our field. Most obviously, we use AI tools to analyze our data. But at a much deeper, more interesting level, AI models have become our hypotheses of what the brain is doing. And I never thought I would be taking this seriously until a few years ago. Many other people jumped on this bandwagon long before I did, but they started by showing that, you know, convolutional neural networks, it suddenly became able to recognize objects really well. You show them an image and they'll tell you that's a person or a dog or a toaster or a tree or whatever it is. Those work extremely well on natural images. And this started happening abruptly around 2012 and due to just more compute and more training examples. And so then that was the first time we actually had an AI model of visual object recognition. And that gave us a hypothesis about what might be going on in the brain. And on the one hand, you might say, well, there's no reason to think the brain is doing anything like that. Why should it be like that? It's just a totally different thing. It's a computer program, not a wet bunch of goo produced by natural selection, right?
0: Yeah.
4: But it turns out that there are striking similarities between how those AI programs optimized by deep learning methods function and how the brain functions. And this is astonishing and fascinating and empowering.
0: Is it a superficial similarity, though?
4: I don't think so.
0: No.
4: Because we can look, for example, in the visual system, we can look layer by layer in the AI models, and we can look stage by stage in the processing stream in the brain. And we find not just similarities, but layer-wise similarities. Early stages resemble early stages in the networks. Middle stages of processing in the brain resemble middle layers of the networks. There are striking similarities. And I don't want to overstate it. They're not the same thing, but the similarities are astonishing. And that empowers us to use these networks to ask all kinds of questions. And so one of my favorite things is I think we can use these questions to answer why questions about the brain. Notoriously scientifically difficult questions like, okay, why should the brain have special machinery for face recognition?
0: Uh-huh.
4: Why should it have special machinery for language understanding? Why shouldn't we just have generically powerful mush that does everything, right? And so I used to end every talk with that as just an interesting question that I never thought we'd be able to answer. And then a few years ago, my then postdoc, Katarina Dobbs, came along and she trained an artificial neural network. She gave it a whole bunch of labeled objects, object images with their labels, and a whole bunch of face images with their identity labels. And she trained the network to recognize objects and to recognize faces. And importantly, she didn't tell it, these are faces, these are objects. She just mixed them all together and trained it. And it got really good at both object recognition and face recognition. And then she looked inside and she found that that network had spontaneously segregated itself into two different pathways.
0: Like
4: the AI optimization had realized that we have two different problems here and we're going to assign different parts of the network to solve them. And when we got that result, the hair stood up on the back of my neck. It's like, holy crap. This totally different optimization method has recapitulated things that we've been looking at in the brain for a long time. So evidently, this is just what a kind of computationally optimized solution looks like.
0: I see.
4: And so this is happening across the board. My friend Josh McDermott is studying how people hear. And he's been studying in great detail how we localize a sound. Where is it coming from? How do we perceive pitch? And he's showing again and again that if you train an artificial neural network to do various audio tasks, they spontaneously recapitulate what we've known about human hearing for decades.
0: So you're telling me that current research is showing how spectacularly elegant the brain actually is.
4: It's not just elegant. It's showing us very specific properties of how the brain works
0: are
4: echoed in these AI models.
0: Or that Mother Nature's really, really good at making efficient systems.
4: It's really good. And also, there are only so many ways to make these things go so that when you optimize the network and evolve a brain, you often end up with similar solutions.
0: Okay, that's interesting. You know, the reason why I asked you if the similarities are superficial is because this is where we're going to get back into sort of the woo-woo side of brain research is, as I'm hearing you, I'm also feeling this impulse to hold on to my humanity and hold on to the romance of like the black box that we started off with. Like, I don't know why, but I just don't like hearing that right now. Well, already we're at the point where AI is starting to show us the whys of the brain, meaning that it may be as systematically complex as those 100 trillion synaptic connections in our brains.
4: I hear you, but as a scientist, I really like this because now we have a way forward. It's given us actual testable hypotheses of how the brain is computing. And that is just beyond thrilling.
0: Has the decades of research you've been doing about the human brain, has it sort of changed the way you carry yourself through the world on a daily basis? I mean, do you look around and you're like, my brain is processing that is a camera. And now, do you know what I mean? It's like,
4: yeah, well, I think every psychologist or cognitive neuroscientist is attuned to weird little things. Like, why did I, make that misstep? Why was I confused by that thing? Why did I misperceive that image? Why did I think that person meant this when actually they meant that? And we follow those things because there's clues about the algorithms running inside. And so all of us use those and follow them whenever we can.
0: Oh, wait, tell me more. Has it improved your life?
4: Or? Oh, I wouldn't go that far. It's given me hypotheses to test in the lab, and that improves my life because those are fun.
0: Yeah. I don't know if you're a spiritually inclined person, but does that sort of the thoughts about like what it means to be human, what it means to be you, does your mind ever drift in that direction while you're doing your research?
4: Well, I mean, that is why I study the brain, is because that is who we are, right? And so I look at this, the bits we've learned about the organization of the human brain as kind of a picture of what a human being is. For example, one of my favorite brain regions discovered by my colleague Rebecca Sachs is a brain region that's extremely specialized for thinking about what other people are thinking. And I love that because I think that's part of the essence of being a human being, is to spend a lot of your waking minutes thinking about what other people are thinking. That's part of who we are. And we all have one of those things. And I just love that. I don't see that as undercutting our humanity. I see it as celebrating and revealing our humanity.
0: That is a beautiful, beautiful thought. Like that as a species, it's so important for us for survival to get a deeper understanding of what someone else is thinking, that we actually have a brain region dedicated to just that.
4: Absolutely. And also the fact that we all have these things. We study the parts of the brain that everyone has. It's part of what we all share. Like, we have the same little machines running in our heads, right? And I think that's lovely. It's what it is to be a human being.
0: Well, Professor Nancy Kanwisher, Professor of Cognitive Neuroscience at MIT, it's been such a pleasure to speak with you. Thank you so much for joining us and helping us kick off this special series on the brain.
4: My pleasure. It's been really fun.
0: Okay, so that was episode one of Brain Waves, where we talked about how hard it is, or why it's still hard, to study the human brain. In the next episode, we're going to take a look at what I mentioned earlier, consciousness, the very thing that makes us human.
1: It's about feeling, being. It's having an experience of redness or of pain, taste of ice cream or the sound of children's laughter.
0: Yes, but we still know so little about it. Like, what is it? And again, I'm going to come back to this question over and over again. How is it that electrical impulses, physical ones in our brain, lead to this infinitely mysterious thing we call human consciousness? That's in the next episode of Brain Waves. Catch you then. I'm Meghna Chakrabarty. This is On Point.
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6: 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I'm Theodore Ball. All things considered, coming to you with local headlines in just a moment. 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

0: If an employee has a transportation problem, they can request an Uber voucher. If their kid is sick, they can get a Visa gift card to pay a family member or friend to watch their child. In a pilot with the McDonald's franchise, callouts declined dramatically once these common obstacles were removed. It's a cost-saving solution they're working to replicate elsewhere. Andrea Hsu, NPR News.
1: The Trump administration says it is temporarily pausing construction of a controversial border construction project in Texas's Big Bend National Park. The head of the agency tasked with building it is in Texas to do an on-the-ground evaluation. The project has faced bipartisan opposition by critics who say it's marring a pristine environmental area and that the region's rugged and remote terrain already serves as a deterrent to migrants and smugglers. U.S. stocks slipped further from their record heights today after the price of oil rose again. This is NPR News from Washington.
2: Good afternoon. It's 4:04 Central. I'm Grant Witterer with Nebraska Public Media News. New records show state agencies may use a number of strategies, from cutting positions to having employees sleep in their cars, to oblige with more budget cuts under Governor Jim Pillen. The governor issued a memo in early July calling for state agencies to further examine their budgets and decrease spending, even if that meant consolidating teams. Many state leaders sent in plans that said in order to comply with budget cuts, they would need to increase their fees paid by the public, lay off staff, or delay infrastructure maintenance. One agency said in order to save money, its employees could sleep in their cars instead of using hotel rooms when they travel the state. Pillen's office said all these proposals are, quote, hypothetical for now. Hundreds of Nebraskans rallied near the McCook Detention Facility Saturday, marking nearly a year since the state prison was converted into an ICE detention center. Theodore Ball has more.
3: Organizers with the group Nebraska Voices say Saturday's turnout exceeded what they expected, drawing attendees from across the state on buses coordinated by the ACLU of Nebraska. Mindy Rush Chipman with the ACLU of Nebraska says the rally was aimed at Nebraska's elected officials.
4: I think there was a false narrative about the McCook facility is going to house the worst of the worst and serious criminals, and that is 100% not true. Our clients, for the majority, are moms, brothers, sisters. They're workers that we need in our communities.
3: ACLU of Nebraska organized bus transportation to McCook from cities across the state, one of more than a dozen groups that helped organize Saturday's rally. Reporting in McCook, I'm Theodore Ball, Nebraska Public Media News.
2: The Omaha Police Department held a demonstration Friday about its use of electric shock gloves in schools. 29 of OPD's 34 school resource officers have been trained to use the gloves. When turned on and placed directly on a person's skin, they deliver between 320 and 360 volts of electricity. OPD's Jason Civitano said the shock gloves are considered a lesser use of force than a taser or physical force.
5: This doesn't have any lasting effects, nor does it have any barbs, probes, or anything else that are going to leave marks or injury to people it's being utilized with.
2: Civitano said OPD's school resource officers have used the gloves on students twice since last school year, and neither use resulted in injury. Rain possible overnight for eastern and central Nebraska, lows in the 60s, chillier in the western third. It's Nebraska Public Media at 4:06 Central.
6: This is All Things Considered from NPR News. I'm Mary Louise Kelly.
7: And I'm Juana Summers. Students, colleagues, and supporters of the British sociologist Jason Arday have been holding vigils in recent days to remember the late academic. Arday was found dead in London on Friday. Authorities have not released an official cause of death. In 2023, Arday became the youngest Black professor at Cambridge University, assuming a job as a professor of sociology of education, but he resigned earlier this month following allegations of plagiarism, he wrote in a statement. The relentless accusations, speculation, and public commentary have taken a profound toll on me and on those I love. Professor Sean Harper has written about the intense media scrutiny of Arday, as well as how the scholar's death has reverberated in Black academic circles. He is a professor of public policy, education, and business at the University of Southern California. Welcome.
8: Thanks for having me.
7: So, to start, you write in your piece that you did not know Arday or his work, but your story for Inside Higher Ed, it's called The Fatal Familiar Takedown of Jason Arday. What was it about that story that's been so familiar for you?
8: Yeah, well, let me start by expressing my sincerest condolences to Jason's family and those who actually knew and loved him. As I indicated in the piece, I did not know him either by name or reputation until a few weeks ago, when my inboxes were just flooded with links to news stories and

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1: Glad to have you here this afternoon on Nebraska Public Media. I'm Grant Winterer. Nebraska students are heading back to school this month, including students who aren't necessarily leaving their homes. As Noelle Annanen reports, more Nebraska parents are choosing alternatives to sending their kids to traditional public or private schools.
2: Children roller skate and scooter across the carpeted rec space in the Peace Presbyterian Church in Elkhorn, just outside of Omaha. Families intermix throughout the building, kids grab toys and climb on the playground, parents converse over coffee in the corner, and teenagers gather into their friend groups, including 17-year-old Adeline Health, who has been homeschooled her whole life.
3: I think it's, really good for kids, especially with, parents helping you out. It's, building your kid up in, their own way and stuff like that. They're struggling.
2: Homeschooling has become more popular in Nebraska in recent years. In 2019, about 9,000 students were homeschoolers.
4: And then COVID hits.
5: Obviously, COVID, there was a big surge at that time. I think the catalyst for that shift was COVID, to be honest with you.
2: That was Catherine Dillo, leader of Nebraska Homeschool, Sunshine Metzke, and Rachel Tran, who are both homeschool moms. In 2020, over 14,000 students were homeschooling. That's an increase of about 5,000. This year, 18,000 students are homeschooling in the state. Tran thinks COVID showed a lot of parents what their kids were actually learning and experiencing in school.
5: Parents kind of stepped back and were like, wait a minute, I can do that. Or maybe they're saying, hey, my kid is not actually learning what the teacher thinks they're learning, but I know my kid and I think I can do it with them.
2: Tran started the Omaha Homeschool Explorers Co-op in 2019. Today, 20 homeschool families gather weekly to build community and take field trips. And Tran says while the pandemic gave parents the opportunity to take another stab at how their kids are educated, everyone has their own reasons for taking on the challenge.
5: I wanted to be able to craft my children's education to meet each of them individually.
2: For Danielle Ostrich, it was about her son, Tripp's happiness. The classroom pace and school bullies left an impact that was obvious to her when she started volunteering at his school.
6: On my way out the door to leave, he was just sitting at the table by himself, away from his peers. He was hunched over. I have never seen him look so sad in my entire life. I right there was this is not healthy for him.
2: Sunshine Metzke is a trained teacher with years of experience in Nebraska schools, but for the last 14 years, she has been homeschooling her three boys. She says she wanted to be the one teaching her kids.
7: I didn't want to give away those light bulb moments that teachers love.
2: For Metzke's family, homeschooling can fall into a rhythm. Her students enjoy quiet mornings where they read together or watch student news. And now that they're getting older, her youngest is 10, they're starting to be able to teach themselves, and everyone's day looks different.
7: My high schooler might work on his math while my middle schooler is working on history. And then I work one-on-one with my soon-to-be fifth grader on math.
4: Homeschooling is so varied, and the models of homeschooling are evolving in different ways that they can be done.
2: This is Catherine Dillo, who runs the Nebraska Homeschool Home Educators Network, known best by its shorthand of Nebraska Homeschool. Their group connects families with homeschool resources and guides them through filing for exempt school status with the state.
4: The parent is actually choosing to be exempt, step aside, out from under the rules and regulations that the Department of Education runs their approved and accredited schools with, and stand over in the category called exempt.
2: Dillo says exempt schools are not just homeschools. Sometimes parents send their kids to non-accredited learning centers or private schools, and these schools file for exempt school status and only accept exempt students.
4: Our state constitution here in Nebraska, education for a child is ensconced in that. The parent is the primary educator of the child. Schools are told that they will work with the parent, yet parents feel like they're being pushed out.
2: Essentially, in her experience with homeschool families, Dillo says if things kids learn in school conflict with what parents want them to learn, that's often a reason for them to start their own school. One of the most common reasons is religion conflicting with public school teachings. But Michelle Ender, who homeschools five kids from preschool to fifth grade, is actually trying to do the opposite.
8: Even though I was raised Christian, I'm not homeschooling for religious or political reasons. For a couple of my kids, it's just a really good fit. Our neighborhood public school here in Nebraska was a struggle.
2: Ender hopes to be part of a new trend in Nebraska that counters age-old stereotypes.
8: I did try myself to start a non-religious, non-political get-together socialization because I do think that this kind of homeschooling is slowly increasing in Nebraska.
2: Like Ender, 17-year-old Kate Tran, a student with the Omaha Homeschool Explorers, wants to counter homeschool stereotypes.
9: Homeschoolers aren't weird. Most of them. Most of them.
2: Tran and her classmates are going back to school this week. Reporting in Elkhorn for Nebraska Public Media News, I'm Noelle Ananin.

0: Good evening. It's 5:04 Central. I'm Grant Winterer with Nebraska Public Media News. A Lincoln judge is set to decide whether or not Secretary of State Bob Evnen has the authority to reject a new political party if he finds that the name is intentionally deceptive. Molly Ashford was in the courtroom today.
1: The Nebraska Republican Party sued Evnen earlier this month over his intent to certify the new America First Party. Republicans say that new party is run by a leftist operative with the intent of siphoning votes from conservatives. Republican Party attorney Andrew Legrone argued that Evnen has broad implied authority to reject the name of a party to prevent voter confusion.
2: If the purpose of a statute is to prevent voter confusion, then the secretary has the implied powers to carry that out.
1: Attorneys for the America First Party say Evnen has no statutory power to define confusion and brought up potential First Amendment issues if the party is rejected on ideological grounds. A ruling is expected by Thursday. I'm Molly Ashford, Nebraska Public Media News.
0: The hundreds of Nebraskans rallied near the McCook Detention Facility Saturday, marking a year since the state prison was converted into an ICE detention center. Theodore Ball was there.
3: Organizers with the group Nebraska Voices say Saturday's turnout exceeded what they expected, drawing attendees from across the state on buses coordinated by the ACLU of Nebraska. Mindy Rush Chipman with the ACLU of Nebraska says the rally was aimed at Nebraska's elected officials.
4: I think there was a false narrative about the McCook facility is going to house the worst of the worst and serious criminals, and that is 100% not true. Our clients, for the majority, are moms, brothers, sisters. They're workers that we need in our communities.
3: ACLU of Nebraska organized bus transportation to McCook from cities across the state, one of more than a dozen groups that helped organize Saturday's rally. Reporting in McCook, I'm Theodore Ball, Nebraska Public Media News.
0: New records show state agencies may use a number of strategies, from cutting positions to having employees sleep in their cars to oblige with more budget cuts under Governor Jim Pillen. Pillen issued a memo in early July calling for state agencies to further examine their budgets and decrease spending, even if that meant consolidating teams. Many state leaders sent in plans that said in order to comply with more budget cuts, they would need to increase their fees paid by the public, lay off staff, or delay infrastructure maintenance. One agency said in order to save money, its employees could sleep in their cars instead of hotel rooms when they travel. Pillen's office said all these proposals are, quote, hypothetical for now. It's Nebraska Public Media.
5: This is All Things Considered from NPR News. I'm Juana Summers.
6: And I'm Mary Louise Kelly. Opening arguments kick off tomorrow in Oakland in a federal trial pitting four state attorneys general against Meta. The states argue the company deliberately designed Facebook and Instagram to be addictive, aimed them at children, and lied to the public about the risks. KQED's Rachel Miro has more.
7: The attorneys general are asking for civil penalties of up to $1.4 trillion. That's roughly what Meta is worth on Wall Street. They also want a court order forcing Meta to change the features that keep young people scrolling. In pretrial filings, Meta has denied its platforms are designed to be addictive and argued social media addiction isn't a recognized medical diagnosis. But internal documents in those same pretrial filings reveal Meta researched how teenage brains respond to dopamine, that little hit that keeps us engaged. They concluded, quote, this presents opportunities for us. This case is one of thousands pending against Meta and other social media companies in the U.S. alone, brought by states, school districts, and individuals. But Santa Clara University law professor Eric Goldman says these platforms do a lot of good, too.
8: There's so many communities that derive extraordinary benefits from things like social media, and nobody is representing their interests. The legislatures aren't listening, and the plaintiff lawyers aren't listening.
7: But Jen King, a privacy fellow at Stanford, says internal documents show Meta could have made its platforms far more kid-friendly years ago, but didn't, because that would have cost the company money.
9: You could design these products in a way that really neutralized a lot of the issues that brought us to this point.
7: And she says that's why lawmakers and courts are now reaching for blunter tools.
9: The types of heavy-handed policy instruments we are seeing floated right now, the outright bans, the age verification measures, are really the result of the companies not giving any ground.
7: The trial is expected to run about 6 weeks. Mark Zuckerberg is expected to testify, so is the head of Instagram, and Arturo Bejar, a former Meta safety executive turned whistleblower. For NPR News, I'm Rachel Miro in San

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7: You're listening to All Things Considered here on Nebraska Public Media. I'm Grant Winterer. Coming up, carpetbagger is a term used to describe people who move somewhere to run for office. In Southwest Florida, six former congressional hopefuls from other states are taking their shot in the conservative stronghold. Stick around for that story and a whole lot more.
1: Support for programming comes from the Nebraska State Fair, where Nebraskans gather for music, food, rides, and memories made together, August 28th through September 7th in Grand Island.

0: logical grounds. A ruling is expected by Thursday. I'm Molly Ashford, Nebraska Public Media News.
1: The University of Nebraska at Omaha is establishing the Nebraska Center for 3D Innovation to help 3D printed technology for healthcare. UNO received an $800 million grant earlier this month that will assist its research. Jorge Zuniga, the center's lead, says one goal it has is to lower the cost of prosthetics.
2: You have to make things that are very low cost, like super accessible to people. That's not the end of the story. They have to be low cost, but they have to be equal or superior what's in the market.
1: Zuniga says the center's three areas of study are finding antimicrobial materials, creating prosthetics, and creating anatomical models for surgical planning. New records show state agencies may use a number of strategies, from cutting positions to having employees sleep in their cars, to oblige with more budget cuts under Governor Jim Pillen. Pillen issued a memo in early July calling for state agencies to further examine their budgets and decrease spending, even if that meant consolidating teams. Many state leaders sent in plans that said in order to comply with more budget cuts, they would need to increase their fees paid by the public, lay off staff, or delay infrastructure maintenance. One agency said in order to save money, its employees could sleep in their cars instead of using hotel rooms when they travel the state. Pillen's office said all these proposals are, quote, hypothetical for now. It's 6:06 Central. 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
3: This is All Things Considered from NPR News. I'm Mary Louise Kelly.
4: And I'm Juana Summers. Students, colleagues, and supporters of the British sociologist Jason Arde have been holding vigils in recent days to remember the late academic. Arde was found dead in London on Friday. Authorities have not released an official cause of death. In 2023, Arde became the youngest Black professor at Cambridge University, assuming a job as a professor of sociology of education. But he resigned earlier this month following allegations of plagiarism, he wrote in a statement. The relentless accusations, speculation, and public commentary have taken a profound toll on me and on those I love. Professor Sean Harper has written about the intense media scrutiny of Arde, as well as how the scholar's death has reverberated in Black academic circles. He's a professor of public policy, education, and business at the University of Southern California. Welcome.
5: Thanks for having me.
4: So, to start, you write in your piece that you did not know Arde or his work, but your story for Inside Higher Ed, it's called The Fatal Familiar Takedown of Jason Arde. What was it about that story that's been so familiar for you?
5: Yeah, well, let me start by expressing my sincerest condolences to Jason's family and those who actually knew and loved him. As I indicated in the piece, I did not know him either by name or reputation until a few weeks ago, when my inboxes were just flooded with links to news stories and social media posts about his alleged plagiarism. And, you know, that was really familiar to me in a really disgusting way. What I mean by that is so many journalists and people in the court of global public opinion had immediately jumped to the presumption of guilt, and they were just piling on and piling on and piling on to Professor Arde. And that part was so familiar to me because I've experienced it myself, but I've also seen so many other Black male academicians be treated that way.
4: You learned of Arde's death from a faculty friend, a younger colleague you call another extraordinarily accomplished Black male scholar. I wonder, can you tell me a little bit about the conversation, the interaction you two had following his passing?
5: Yeah, so I have been following the story for days. It was, in fact, another Black male academic who sent me the link to the announcement about Professor Arde's death. And, you know, honestly, in that moment, I began to mourn a person that I didn't know. But I also began, in that exchange with my colleague, to engage in a form of collective mourning. You know, mourning not just Jason Arde, but also mourning other Black men who have been dragged in the same way, but also men like my colleague, whose present and future are so inspiringly bright. You know, this is a person who is so gifted.

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1: President Trump's Middle East special envoy, Jared Kushner, meets with Israeli Prime Minister Benjamin Netanyahu. The meeting comes as the U.S. is pushing a 15-point roadmap for Hamas to disarm and for Israel to withdraw from Gaza. We hear what progress was made on the stalled Gaza ceasefire tomorrow on Morning Edition from NPR News.
2: You can catch that story and a whole lot more from 4 to 9 Central with Nebraska Public Media's Dale Johnson. It is fast approaching 6:30 Central here on Nebraska Public Media. I'm Grant Winterer. Thanks for hanging out with me this evening. More All Things is coming up in a jiffy. Our kids are heading back to school this month, but many will be attending school in their own living rooms. That's because more children in Nebraska are being homeschooled.
3: Our state constitution here in Nebraska, education for a child is ensconced in that. The parent is the primary educator of the child. Schools are told that they will work with the parent, yet parents feel like they're being pushed out.
2: We'll take a look at the growing number of homeschool students in Nebraska. That is in 15 minutes. Don't go anywhere. Rain possible overnight for portions of central and eastern Nebraska. Lows in the 60s, a little chillier in the western third. Tomorrow, highs back into the 80s with those showers hanging around, and that looks like the story throughout the week. 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
4: Live from NPR News in Culver City, California, I'm Dwayne Brown. The deadline to establish peace talks between the U.S. and Iran expired today with no negotiations planned. Oil prices, they're up again as the dispute over the vital Strait of Hormuz shipping channel remains. NPR's Jane Arath has the latest.
5: The U.S. and Iran signed a memorandum of understanding in June that called for reaching a final agreement in 60 days. There have been mediation attempts by other countries, but no U.S.-Iranian negotiations since then. Iran says the U.S. isn't serious about negotiating. President Trump has threatened new sanctions against Iran over their restrictions on the Strait of Hormuz. While the June agreement called for the U.S. to begin removing its naval blockade and Iran to allow transit through the key waterway within 30 days, neither of those have happened either. The ceasefire was broken in July with attacks by both the U.S. and Iran. Jane Arath, NPR News, Amman.
4: In New York, the state murder trial of Luigi Mangione has been postponed indefinitely. He pleaded guilty last week to stalking and killing an insurance healthcare executive from member station WNYC. Samantha Max reports.
6: Mangione was scheduled to stand trial next month on state murder and weapons possession charges. The Manhattan District Attorney's Office accused him of killing UnitedHealthcare CEO Brian Thompson. But then Mangione pleaded guilty to stalking charges in a separate federal case last week. He admitted to following Thompson to New York City and killing him. Now, Mangione's defense team is asking a state judge to throw out the remaining charges. They say it would violate his rights to keep prosecuting the case after he pleaded guilty. The Manhattan DA's office says it will fight that request.
4: You are listening to NPR News. For 10 years, young women in Washington, D.C. have found affordable housing in a unique way, living with nuns. Now the community is closing, as we hear from NPR's Windsor Johnston.
7: Current and former residents filled the Ann Montgomery House for one last celebration. Sister Diane Roach helped create the community, and tonight she'll lock the doors for the last time.
8: I'm 76, and something inside me just said this is it.
7: The Society of the Sacred Heart owns the house, allowing rooms to rent for about $500 a month. 23-year-old Abigail Bowman moved in when she began a fellowship.
9: The financial component was large, but I wouldn't have been able to live in the environment that D.C. was in with the work that I was doing if I didn't have that community aspect as well.
7: According to the rental platform Zumper, a one-bedroom apartment averages about $2,200 in D.C. Windsor Johnston, NPR News, Washington.
4: The consumer advocacy group Public Citizen says President Trump has appointed 57 officials worth at least $100 million during his second term. Those jobs include 17 ambassadors and at least 40 top senior White House officials. The group says that's four times the combined total of the last three presidents. George W. Bush and Joe Biden both had five members worth $100 million or more, while Obama had just three. This is NPR.
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11: This is All Things Considered from NPR News. I'm Juana Summers.
12: And I'm Mary Louise Kelly. Testimony got underway today in the much-anticipated trial of the accused mastermind of Tupac Shakur's murder. The rap star was gunned down near the Las Vegas Strip in 1996. A once prominent gang leader, 63-year-old Dwayne Davis, is charged with first-degree murder. He has pleaded not guilty in the death of the 25-year-old. Steve Futterman is covering the nationally televised trial. He joins us from outside the Las Vegas Regional Justice Center. Hey there, Steve.
13: Hi, Mary Louise.
12: Hey, so next month, September, is going to mark 30 years since the death of Tupac Shakur.
13: Yeah.
12: And now this trial finally is underway. What was the prosecution's opening statement?
13: Well, the prosecution said this was a gang revenge killing after Tupac Shakur and several others assaulted Orlando Anderson in the lobby of the MGM Grand Hotel. This was after a Mike Tyson fight. Anderson was the nephew of Dwayne Davis. Both were part of the Southside Compton Crips gang. And prosecutor Bino Palal said this is what started the whole series of events. Davis, he said, did not pull the trigger, but he put everything in motion.
14: You will learn that Dwayne Davis got the gun. You will learn that he got into a white Cadillac. You will learn when the opportunity presented itself for retribution, Dwayne Davis made sure that the shooters were armed and ready to execute their revenge. And remarkably, you will learn that from Dwayne Davis himself.
13: And that last comment refers to the fact that a major part of the prosecution's case relies on Davis's own words. In his 2019 memoir and in many interviews, the jury heard and read some of those comments today, including one interview where Davis clearly admits handing the gun to someone in the back seat.
12: I understand the defense presented a very different view of the case. What was it?
13: Well, it's very different and a bit unusual. Defense attorney Michael Sanft talked a bit about sloppy police work, how records were no longer exist. But his basic argument was that Dwayne Davis, also known as Keefe D, was embellishing. Davis, he said, was known for fabricating stories. And he said there isn't any proof that Davis was even in Las Vegas.
14: Look for evidence that shows that Keefe D was even in Las Vegas on the night of the fight. Receipts. Credit cards, a picture of him standing next to somebody else, maybe watching the fight from another casino. Something. Give me something. In the book, you're going to learn that Keefe says that he was at the fight. He was sitting on the second row. He was sitting with all the celebrities, and he's dressed in his finest gear. There's not one iota of proof that he was ever at that fight.
13: And the defense said it's up to the prosecution to prove that Davis's comments are true. Now, at one point, the defense raised the specter of alternate theories in the case, and there have been a lot of those over the years, some of those quite bizarre.
12: This is fascinating. This, it sounds like it could come down to which version of Dwayne Davis the jury will believe, like Dwayne Davis versus Dwayne Davis.
13: I think you're exactly right. You know, we've often heard those cases that are described as a he said, she said. This case might be described as a he said, but was it the truth? Now, there's no way the defense can argue that Dwayne Davis didn't make the comments that are recorded on video or on tape. The idea is to raise as many doubts as possible. And when it comes to the book, the defense is suggesting that a ghostwriter penned most of it and that it's full of embellishments.
12: All right. We will look forward to hearing more as testimony unfurls there. Steve Futterman at the courthouse in Las Vegas. Thank you, Steve.
13: Thank you, Mary Louise.
11: In the Midwest, nearly a week of severe storms has caused heavy flooding, particularly in Indiana and Ohio. Roads have been washed out. Homes and buildings have been damaged. The Midwest is seeing these floods more often. And NPR's Lauren Sommer is here with more on that. Hey.
0: Hey, Juana.
11: So, I mean, Lauren, I grew up in the Midwest, so I know that the region is no stranger to heavy rain, even to major floods. But how is the region's flood risk changing now?
0: Yeah, so the big change isn't really the amount of rain that the Midwest is getting over a year. It's how fast it's getting that rain. You know, basically, extreme storms are producing more rain than they used to because of climate change. I spoke to Beth Hall, the Indiana State climatologist, about what happens with rainfall like that.
15: All of a sudden, when it comes, it's coming down so hard in intensity and so much moisture that it really, the ground is not prepared to take it in because that much water just cannot be absorbed locally.
0: And, you know, the rainfall data really shows this. According to the National Climate Assessment, the most extreme storms in the Great Lakes region are now dropping 45% more rain than they did going back to the 1950s.
11: Wow. Do researchers know why rainfall is getting so much heavier from these storms?
0: Yeah, so one of the key factors here is just what's happening in the atmosphere. The climate is warmer, and warmer air can actually hold more moisture. It holds more water vapor. So these storms just have more to work with, and they produce more rain. And this isn't just happening in the Midwest. You know, extreme rain is getting worse in New England and the South as well.
11: Right. The climate is still heating up. So how much worse are researchers expecting extreme rainfall to be in the future?
0: You know, it depends on how much hotter the atmosphere gets based on how much fossil fuels are burned. But in the Midwest, extreme rain could get 20 to 30% worse, according to the National Climate Assessment. And that's if the planet heats up by 2 degrees Celsius, which is about 3.5 Fahrenheit. That obviously causes river flooding, right? That impacts communities. But it also causes flooding in places that are not close to rivers. I mean, you've probably seen that,
11: yeah.
0: Right? You know, the road, the intersection, it gets full of water. All our infrastructure is only built to handle a certain amount of rain, and it just gets overwhelmed when there's more than that.
11: So, Lauren, what's being done in the Midwest, or really, I guess, anywhere in the United States, to prepare for a future where we're seeing and experiencing more extreme rain?
0: Yeah, so climate experts say the key thing is to build infrastructure that can handle that much water. And that really comes down to what information engineers have to plan with. Indiana climatologist Beth Hall told me it doesn't work for cities to use these old rainfall records that just show how storms used to be.
15: We need to update those perhaps a little bit more often than we used to in the past, because what was a 100-year event 20 years ago might now be a 50-year event. It's important that we have those updated numbers so that we can understand what to expect.
0: And, you know, there is a big effort underway right now by the federal government to do that and to get cities some better information to plan with. The National Oceanic and Atmospheric Administration is updating all the rainfall data for the whole country. It's known as Atlas 15, and their kind of preliminary version is expected by September. And it'll really reflect how storms have already gotten worse and will keep getting worse with climate change. So local governments can build their infrastructure to handle that. It is something that some cities and states are starting to do. North Carolina is a good example, which is after Hurricane Helene, they've actually started to build roads to handle a future with more extreme storms, with climate change. It's more expensive to build that way, but climate experts say it's cheaper to spend that money now than, you know, just have to rebuild it again when it's damaged.
11: NPR's Lauren Sommer, thank you.
0: Yeah, thanks so much.

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1: Glad to have you here this evening on Nebraska Public Media. I'm Grant Winterer. Nebraska students are heading back to school this month, including kids who aren't necessarily leaving their homes for their classwork. As Noelle Annan reports, more Nebraska parents are choosing alternatives to sending their kids to traditional public or private schools.
2: Children roller skate and scooter across the carpeted rec space in the Peace Presbyterian Church in Elkhorn, just outside of Omaha. Families intermix throughout the building, kids grab toys and climb on the playground, parents converse over coffee in the corner, and teenagers gather into their friend groups, including 17-year-old Adeline Helf, who has been homeschooled her whole life.
3: I think it's, like, really good for kids, especially with, like, parents helping you out. It's, like, building your kid up in, like, their own way and stuff like that. They're struggling.
2: Homeschooling has become more popular in Nebraska in recent years. In 2019, about 9,000 students were homeschoolers.
4: And then COVID hits.
5: Obviously, COVID, there was a big surge at that time. I think the catalyst for that shift was COVID, to be honest with you.
2: That was Catherine Dillo, leader of Nebraska Homeschool, Sunshine Metschke, and Rachel Tran, who are both homeschool moms. In 2020, over 14,000 students were homeschooling. That's an increase of about 5,000. This year, 18,000 students are homeschooling in the state. Tran thinks COVID showed a lot of parents what their kids were actually learning and experiencing in school.
5: Parents kind of stepped back and were like, wait a minute, I can do that. Or maybe they're saying, hey, my kid is not actually learning what the teacher thinks they're learning, but I know my kid and I think I can do it with them.
2: Tran started the Omaha Homeschool Explorers Co-op in 2019. Today, 20 homeschool families gather weekly to build community and take field trips. And Tran says while the pandemic gave parents the opportunity to take another stab at how their kids are educated, everyone has their own reasons for taking on the challenge.
5: I wanted to be able to craft my children's education to meet each of them individually.
2: For Danielle Ostrich, it was about her son, Tripp's happiness. The classroom pace and school bullies left an impact that was obvious to her when she started volunteering at his school.
6: On my way out the door to leave, he was just sitting at the table by himself, away from his peers. He was like hunched over. I have never seen him look so sad in my entire life. I right there was like, this is not healthy for him.
2: Sunshine Metschke is a trained teacher with years of experience in Nebraska schools, but for the last 14 years, she has been homeschooling her three boys. She says she wanted to be the one teaching her kids.
7: I didn't want to give away those light bulb moments that teachers love.
2: For Metschke's family, homeschooling can fall into a rhythm. Her students enjoy quiet mornings where they read together or watch student news. And now that they're getting older, her youngest is 10, they're starting to be able to teach themselves, and everyone's day looks different.
7: My high schooler might work on his math while my middle schooler is working on history. And then I work one-on-one with my soon-to-be fifth grader on math.
8: Homeschooling is so varied, and the models of homeschooling are evolving in different ways that they can be done.
2: This is Catherine Dillo, who runs the Nebraska Homeschool Home Educators Network, known best by its shorthand of Nebraska Homeschool. Their group connects families with homeschool resources and guides them through filing for exempt school status with the state.
8: The parent is actually choosing to be exempt, step aside, out from under the rules and regulations that the Department of Education runs their approved and accredited schools with, and stand over in the category called exempt.
2: Dillo says exempt schools are not just homeschools. Sometimes parents send their kids to non-accredited learning centers or private schools, and these schools file for exempt school status and only accept exempt students.
8: Our state constitution here in Nebraska, education for a child is ensconced in that. The parent is the primary educator of the child. Schools are told that they will work with the parent, yet parents feel like they're being pushed out.
2: Essentially, in her experience with homeschool families, Dillo says if things kids learn in school conflict with what parents want them to learn, that's often a reason for them to start their own school. One of the most common reasons is religion conflicting with public school teachings. But Michelle Ender, who homeschools five kids from preschool to fifth grade, is actually trying to do the opposite.
9: Even though I was raised Christian, I'm not homeschooling for religious or political reasons. For a couple of my kids, it's just a really good fit. Our neighborhood public school here in Nebraska was a struggle.
2: Ender hopes to be part of a new trend in Nebraska that counters age-old stereotypes.
9: I did try myself to start a non-religious, non-political get-together socialization because I do think that this kind of homeschooling is slowly increasing in Nebraska.
2: Like Ender, 17-year-old Kate Tran, a student with the Omaha Homeschool Explorers, wants to counter homeschool stereotypes.
4: Homeschoolers aren't weird. Most of them. Most of them.
2: Tran and her classmates are going back to school this week. Reporting in Elkhorn for Nebraska Public Media News, I'm Noelle Annan.

0: This is All Things Considered from NPR News. I'm Mary Louise Kelly.
1: And I'm Juana Summers. Actress Hayden Panettiere, star of TV shows Heroes and Nashville, has died at the age of 36. In a statement, her father said, "She was an incredible light and a force of nature who brought immeasurable love and joy to all who knew her and to the millions who watched her on screen." Her cause of death has not been shared publicly.
0: Panettiere began acting from a very young age, appearing in her first commercial at just 11 months old.
2: At Play School, we know at home or away, babies like having their favorite toys with them.
3: I've been here before.
1: At just 4 years old, she landed a role on the soap opera One Life to Live.
4: Where's Daddy's big girl? Where's Daddy's big girl? Mommy's going to be just fine, sweetheart.
3: How do you know?
4: Because I know your mommy is a very strong, determined woman.
3: What does that mean?
0: She was nine when she broke onto the big screen as the voice of Dot in A Bug's Life.
5: I'm never going to make a difference.
3: Me neither. I'm a royal ant and I can't even fly yet. I'm too little.
1: And Hayden Panettiere's true ascent to stardom came at age 11 when she starred opposite Denzel Washington in Remember the Titans.
6: That beer's getting better. I'll admit that. But you're still weak on the left side.
7: We're not weak on the left side. We just got to work harder on the left side. That's all.
6: It's not the problem.
7: What is the problem?
6: I think it is, but it ain't. It's
7: what,
6: your
7: tell me what the problem. It's a run anyway. It's not a pass.
0: But as with many child stars, the high highs came with low lows. She shared stories of both in her memoir, This Is Me, A Reckoning, published earlier this year.
1: In an interview about her book, Panettiere told NPR's Sasha Pfeiffer that she felt she lost the chance to have a normal childhood.
8: I was trying to fit into two different worlds. One was a very adult world, which was the industry, and one was the world of being a normal kid, and struggled with both in different ways, but I desperately wanted to fit in. That's what I wanted more than anything.
0: Her struggles morphed and grew along with her career. Hollywood placed a lot of value on her ability to cry on camera, but it came at a cost.
8: When I was a child, it was easy for me to jump in and out of the characters, but as I got older, it was harder and harder, and I had to take more of a running start, and it was harder for me to pull myself out of those dark moments.
1: Marlo Stern is a chief correspondent for Variety and wrote an article titled "Hollywood Failed Hayden Panettiere," and our conversation does mention sexual assault. He joins me now. Welcome to All Things Considered.
9: Hello.
1: I just want to start by talking about Hayden Panettiere's career. What are some of the moments and roles that stand out for you?
9: Oh, wow. It's such a long career she's had, even though she passed away so young, unfortunately. But I think it's by virtue of the fact that she started so young. Mm-hmm. The first time she was on my radar was in Remember the Titans.
1: Yeah.
9: She's such a spunky, fun performer in that film and has amazing chemistry with Denzel Washington. She wrote very glowingly about her time on that film, calling it one of her favorite filmmaking experiences, and especially the closeness she developed with Denzel on set, you know, throwing the football around. It seemed like they got along pretty famously. And of course, there was Heroes, the NBC show that ran for a number of years, the superhero series, which was kind of ahead of its time in a way as a big superhero show.
1: And as we mentioned, Panettiere had just released a memoir detailing her struggles in the spotlight. This is what she told NPR's Sasha Pfeiffer about that process.
8: It's made me stronger. It's opened some wounds, but I'm healing and I'm okay with my scars.
1: In reading that book, what were some of the most revealing details? What stood out to you?
9: It's interesting. I mean, you know, there are some high moments like the aforementioned time on Remember the Titans, but I think it's sort of the harrowing moments and her experiences within Hollywood that really stuck with me. It seemed like she had a pretty rough go of it from a very young age. When we talk about the various predatory men that entered her orbit repeatedly, you get the sense from reading the book that Hayden didn't really have the best support system mm-hmm. when it comes to protecting her from Hollywood's bad men, essentially. I'm reminded of an incident that she wrote about where at a party in Los Feliz, a very renowned Oscar-winning actor, filmmaker exposed himself to her as she was trying to leave the party, which was very shocking for her. and also an incident aboard a yacht in the south of France where she was essentially almost forced in a way to sleep with a very famous British singer-songwriter. But thankfully, her senses kicked in and she realized something was wrong and got out of there before anything happened. And I should add that those incidents occurred when she was 18 and 19 years old. So she's, I mean, very young when these things occurred.
8: Reading those accounts, listening to you describe them, they are awful and heartbreaking and infuriating, but they're also so familiar. I can think of countless young women in Hollywood and in the entertainment business who have recounted similar treatment. What was the impact of Hayden Panettiere speaking so candidly about what it was like to come up and really grow up in a culture that in many ways was devastating and traumatic and painful for young women?
9: I think a lot of people felt seen by her memoir, because the reality of the situation is that these things happen to a lot of young girls and women, not just famous people in Hollywood. I mean, I think a surprising and shocking amount of young girls and women have had to deal with treatment like this over the years, whether it's sexual harassment from men or worse. And I think when people read memoirs like Hayden's, I think they feel a sense of recognition in a way that, you know, it really can happen to anyone. It can happen to someone who's at the top of the Hollywood food chain, like Hayden was at the time of Heroes, or it can happen to a normal girl.
8: What lessons do you hope that Hollywood will take away from her experience, what she went through, and what she shared so openly?
9: I hope Hollywood takes some strong lessons from Hayden's story and what happened to her, and I would encourage everyone to read her memoir. It's quite eye-opening, but also refreshingly candid and well-written. And I hope people learn that, you know, young girls and women in Hollywood need protecting. They need to feel safe, they need to feel secure, and they need to feel heard, because I think too many young girls and women in Hollywood aren't, and they're sort of fed to the wolves like Hayden was.
8: You ended your article with the same words that Panettiere ended her memoir with, and I'm wondering if I could ask you to read just that closing excerpt.
9: Sure. Radical acceptance has taught me to walk hand in hand with my triumphs and my tragedies, because they've made me who I am. And today, I really love that person. If there's anything I can offer you with this book, it's my hope that you do the same.
8: We have been speaking with Variety Chief Correspondent Marlo Stern, remembering Hayden Panettiere. Thank you so much.
9: Thank you.
0: This is NPR News.
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11: 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It's almost 7 Central. I'm Garrett Farrell. In our Nebraska forecast, for much of North and East Central, including the North Panhandle, there's a severe thunderstorm watch until 11 Mountain Time. There's a low chance of storms and showers statewide overnight, with an 80% chance in the east.
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13: Seattle is one of the most beautiful cities in the U.S., but you don't need to look closely to see that over the last few decades, big tech companies have altered the landscape. The indie punk band Telehealth noticed. They make music that pulls no punches, using the same tech jargon to skewer the late-stage capitalism that they've seen firsthand, while also acknowledging they're just as trapped as everyone else.
14: A lot of these songs are both a criticism of the system itself and a criticism of ourselves for how we're participating in it.
15: We're just honest. Like, I'm not going to pretend like I'm better than anyone. Like, yeah, we still have an Amazon account, right? Like, we had Spotify for years. There's just no perfect score.
13: That's Alexander Attitude and Kendra Cox of Telehealth. They join us to talk about their new album, Green World Image, and we'll hear live performances. It's Telehealth coming up. I'm Kaleo. This is World Cafe.
16: Live from NPR News in Washington, I'm Ryland Barton. The 60-day deadline for an agreement to end the Iran war and resolve the dispute over its nuclear program expired today. Talks to reopen the Strait of Hormuz have stalled, and Washington and Tehran appear even further apart than they were when they first made the agreement in June. Here's President Trump in the Oval Office today.
17: Well, they want to make a deal, but they're not going to make the kind of a deal that I feel is necessary. Look, we're in there for one reason. Iran cannot have a nuclear weapon.
16: Iran has issued far-reaching demands for opening the strait. Trump appears to be banking on economic pressure to get Tehran to back down. Meanwhile, President Trump's son-in-law, Jared Kushner, met with Israeli Prime Minister Benjamin Netanyahu today. It comes after Netanyahu rejected the new U.S.-backed roadmap on the Gaza ceasefire. The fate of the plan is unclear. Israeli soldiers occupy about 60% of the enclave. Israel is demanding that Hamas disarm before withdrawing troops or reconstruction. Yesterday, Kushner met for 2 hours with the Hamas chief in Egypt. In New Hampshire, a voter group is challenging a ban on using student IDs to check in at polling places. As NPR's Hansi Lo Wong reports, other Republican-led states have passed similar laws.
18: New Hampshire and Indiana have stopped allowing registered voters to check in at the polls with student IDs. A similar ban in Florida is set to start next year. Republican state officials say these bans support election security. There is no evidence, however, of widespread voter fraud involving student IDs. The Coalition for Open Democracy, a voter advocacy group, is now suing over New Hampshire's ban. They argue it violates the U.S. Constitution for burdening eligible voters' right to vote and discriminating against younger voters. In April, a federal judge ruled Indiana's ban is likely unconstitutional, but that ruling was paused after Republican officials appealed. Voting rights advocates in these states are now trying to help make sure eligible students have a state ID or another accepted identification to vote in upcoming elections. Hansi Lo Wong, NPR News.
16: Opening statements took place today in the trial of the man accused of planning the killing of rap icon Tupac Shakur nearly 30 years ago. Steve Futterman reports.
19: Prosecution accused Dwayne Keefe D. Davis of orchestrating the murder shortly after Shakur had assaulted Davis's nephew in the lobby of the MGM Grand Hotel following a Mike Tyson fight. Prosecutor Binu Palal.
20: Dwayne Davis made sure that the shooter's arm and rent.
19: The prosecution's case relies largely on Davis's own words. In interviews as well as a 2019 memoir, Davis says he supplied the gun used in the killing. Defense attorney Michael Sanf told jurors all that stuff was embellishment and that Davis wasn't even in Las Vegas that night.
20: Look for evidence that shows that Kiki was even in Las Vegas on the night of the fight.
19: He suggested none of that evidence exists. For NPR News, I'm Steve Futterman in Las Vegas.
16: Major U.S. stock indexes closed down today. This is NPR News from Washington. Voters in three states head to the polls tomorrow for primary elections. In Alaska, the Republican ballot is potentially a bit confusing. Incumbent U.S. Senator Dan Sullivan is being challenged by a retired school teacher named Dan Sullivan. Dan Sullivan, the teacher, successfully beat court challenges to stay on the ballot. President Trump has accused Democrats of trickery. Indiana state leaders now estimate over 1,000 people have been displaced from their homes by flooding that's affected the state since late last week. Caroline Beck from member station WFYI has more on the latest update from Indiana Governor Mike Braun.
21: Governor Braun is requesting a federal disaster declaration through FEMA to help pay for things like individual assistance and hazard mitigation. Braun says the state is collecting data on the total damage right now and hopes to hear back from FEMA in the next 10 days.
22: It'll be as quickly as it can get done. It takes a while to compile all that, and we got a good relationship.